In some African nations, conservation policies and practices were virtually non-existent. These were frightening reports. We became determined to study an African carnivore in a large, pristine wilderness, and to use the results of our research to help devise a program for the conservation of that ecosystem. Perhaps also we simply wanted to see for ourselves that such wild places still existed. But if we didn't go immediately, there might be little left to study. Going to Africa as part of our graduate programs would mean years of delay, and since we had not finished our doctorates, we knew there was little chance of our getting a grant from a conservation organization. We decided to take a temporary, if prolonged, leave from university and to earn the money needed to finance the expedition. Once a study site had been chosen and our field research was underway, we thought surely someone would grant us the funds to continue. So after 6 months of teaching, we'd saved nothing. I switched jobs and began operating the crusher at a stone quarry, while Delia worked at odd jobs. At the end of another 6 months, we'd saved $4,900, plus enough money for airfare to Johannesburg in South Africa. It was not nearly enough to begin a research project, but it was late 1973, and the Arabs had just pulled the plug on cheap oil. Prices were skyrocketing. We had to go then or not at all. Trying desperately to scrape enough money together, we plied everything and everybody we could. And then, everything we owned, we tossed into our small station wagon. That would be stereo and radio and television and fishing rod and reel and pots and pans, and we drove to the stone quarry one morning just as the men were coming off the night shift. I stood on top of the car and auctioned it all away, including the car, for $1,100. On January 4, 1974, a year after we were married, we boarded a plane with two backpacks, two sleeping bags, a pup tent, a small cooking kit, a camera, one change of clothes each, and $6,000. It was all we had to set up our research. From South Africa, we took another plane and then a train to Botswana. We arrived in the middle of the night. And that quiet darkness, when we arrived, just sort of seemed to swallow us up. Alone, in a strange country, with too little money, all of it stuffed in the pocket of my backpack, we suddenly felt that the challenge was overwhelming. We had to find a four-wheel drive truck and a study area and accomplish enough solid research to attract a grant before our money ran out. But we were exhausted from traveling, and before worrying about anything else, we needed sleep. Across a dirt road from the train station, another weak light bulb dangled over the tattered screen door of the hotel, a sagging building, with flakes of paint peeling from its walls and tall grass fringing its foundation. The rooms were $8 a night, more than we could afford. As we turned and began to walk away, the old night watchman beckoned to us from the hotel. A flickering candle cupped in his hands, he led us through the bare lobby into a little courtyard, choked with weeds and thorn scrub. Smiling broadly through teeth like rusted bolts, the old native patted my pack and then the ground. We bowed our thanks, and within minutes we'd pitched our small pack tent next to a thorn bush and settled into our sleeping bags. Morning came with the chatter of native Africans moving like columns of army ants through fields of tall grass and thorn bush toward the town. Most of them wore unzipped and unbuttoned Western shirts and dresses or pants of mix-matched bright colors. Women swayed along with bundles balanced on their heads. A pint milk carton, a basket of fruit, or 50 pounds of firewood. One man had slabs of tire tread bound to his feet for sandals, a karas of goatskin slung over his shoulders, and the spotted skin of a cat, the tail hanging down, set at a rakish angle on his head. These people eked out their livelihoods by hawking carvings, walking sticks, and other artifacts to travelers through the windows of railroad coaches. They lived in shanties and lean-tos of corrugated tin or cardboard, old planks, or mud bricks. One was made entirely of empty beer cans. Looking over the scene, Delia said,
Where the devil are we? From all accounts, the best places for the type of study we had in mind were in the remote regions of northern Botswana. But none of the wildlife department personnel had ever been to the most inaccessible of those areas. Without anybody to guide us, the expedition seemed more difficult and risky than we'd supposed. Even if we could find our way into such an undeveloped part of Botswana, setting up and supplying a research camp would mean moving food and fuel and other supplies over vast tracts of uncharted wilderness. Besides, practically the entire northern third of the country was underwater from the heaviest rains in its recorded history. The only road to the north had been impassable for months. So one of our most immediate problems was how to find a vehicle among the population of battered four-wheel drive trucks that rattled around the town. The best we could afford was an old third-hand Land Rover with a concave roof, a bush-scraped sides, and drab gray paint. We bought what we called the old gray goose for 1,000 rands, about $1,500. Overhauled the engine, installed a reserve gas tank, and built flat storage boxes in the back. Covered with a square of foam rubber, the boxes would also serve as our bed. When we'd finally finished outfitting the Grey Goose, it was already early March 1974. We hadn't been in the field yet. We had only 3,800 left, 1,500 of which would be needed to get us home if we failed to get a grant. Every delay meant lost research time. If we were to have any chance of convincing some organization to fund us before our money ran out, we had to find a study site immediately and get to work. So, despite warnings that we would not get through to the North Country, early one morning, we headed into the rolling thornbush savanna. A few miles outside the town, with a bone-jarring crash, we left the only pavement in Botswana behind us. As I swerved to dodge the ruts and chuck holes, the narrow dirt road led us deeper and deeper into the bush belt. I took a deep, satisfying breath of wild Africa. Our project was finally underway. The sense of freedom and the exhilaration were almost intoxicating. And I reached across to pull Delia over next to me. She smiled up at me, a smile that washed away the tensions that had built over the long, frustrating weeks of preparation. Her eyes spoke her total confidence that we could handle any challenge that confronted us, and her confidence was itself a challenge. Our destination, the village of Maun, lay where the waters of the Okavango River, where the delta of that river reached the sands of the Kalahari Desert. That was more than 450 miles to the north. There was only one narrow gravel road to follow through a territory that offered little shelter except an occasional cluster of native huts. Because of the flooding, no one had driven the road for weeks. As we crawled north at 10 to 15 miles an hour, the savanna grew wetter and wetter until we were churning through deep black mud. Dodging ruts 3 or 4 feet deep, we passed the mud-caked hucks of trucks bellied up in muck, like dinosaurs in a tar pit. They'd been abandoned for weeks. Time after time, the Grey Goose sank to its undercarriage. Using a high-lift jack to raise it, we piled thornbush, stones, and logs under the wheels. Another few yards, and we were down to the axles again. 11 days after we'd set off, hollow-eyed and covered in mud, we stopped on the one-lane bridge over the Thamalakani River. On its banks was Maun, a village of reed and straw huts, donkeys and sand. Tribeswomen had spread their lavish skirts, made of yards of different materials, on the emerald riverbanks to dry, like great butterflies fanned out in a riot of reds and yellows and blues, greens and purples. Delia's eyes were red, her face and hair spattered with gray mud. Her hands were deeply scratched from piling rocks and thornbush under the mired truck, but she grinned and gave a rebel yell. We'd made it. On sand tracks, we drove to Riley's,
a large compound including garage, general store, hotel, and bar, where we bought gasoline and a few supplies, lard, flour, mealy meal, and sugar. Perishables such as milk, bread, and cheese were not available in northern Botswana, and when we arrived, even staples were in short supply because no transport trucks had been able to get through in weeks. The people of the village were hungry. We avoided the eyes of the begging children, embarrassed that we had nothing we could give them, yet knowing we were wealthy by comparison. Officials in the Department of Wildlife in Gaborone had advised us to ask professional hunters about a good place to start our research. One of the names we had scribbled in our journal was Lionel Palmer, Maun. Well, Lionel was well known at Riley's when we asked for directions to his home. We made our way through deep sand tracks and through more mud holes, until about 4 miles north of the village we found the Palmer homestead. Over the river hung huge fig trees with orange and red and yellow bougainvillea spilling over their tops. Red-eyed bulbuls, gray hornbills, hoopoes, a myriad other birds flitted about the canopy above the garden. Lionel Palmer, deeply tanned, his dark hair brushed with gray, was dressed in baggy jeans, cowboy shirt, and a bandana. He sauntered out to greet us, holding a glass of whiskey in his hand. The oldest and most experienced professional hunter in the area, Lionel held considerable social position in Maun. He was famous for his parties, where bedroom furniture sometimes ended up on the roof, and once a Land Rover had been hung in a fig tree. And he was also famous for his capacity for scotch. Sitting with us on the patio, overlooking the river, Lionel suggested a few areas in northern Botswana, where flooding was not too severe, and where predators unaffected by man could be found. One, the Makagadikgadi Pans, it was called. Makagadikgadi Pans, a great tract of remote bushveld wilderness, more than 100 miles east and south of Maun. The Pans are the remnants of an enormous inland lake that dried up some 16,000 years ago. Lionel said, go 99 miles east of Maun on the Nata Road and find a palm tree broken off at the top. Look for an old spoor that runs south from the main track. There's no sign, but that's where the reserve begins. Nobody goes out there much. There's bugger all there, except miles and miles of bloody Africa. Most game reserves in Botswana are large tracts of totally undeveloped wilderness. There are no paved roads, fast food stands, water fountains, campgrounds, restrooms, or any other improvements found in parks and reserves in more developed countries. 2 days later, we found two faint tire tracks at a broken palm, turned off the main road, and left all traces of civilization behind us. Immediately we had a sense of being in Africa, the real Africa, the one we had always dreamed about, the vast, untracked savanna, broken only by occasional isolated trees. It made us feel frail, minuscule, vulnerable. It was beautiful, exciting, but also a little intimidating. About 30 miles south of the main road, the track we had been following led us to the edge of a vast plain, and then it disappeared. Delia noted our compass bearing, the mileage, and a lone thorn tree we thought we might be able to recognize again. With no chart or guide, and with only 15 gallons of water, the barest minimum of essential food, we set off across the Makagadikgadi Pans. The savanna was very rough. The tall grass was heavy with ripe seed, and it was hot. We made no more than 3 miles an hour for the rest of the day. Gradually, the front of the gray goose was buried under a thick, moving carpet of grass seed and insects that completely obscured the headlights and hood. Every quarter of a mile or so, we had to brush off the front of the engine and cool the boiling radiator by pouring water over the top. Around mid-morning of the second day, we came to an immense network of saucer-shaped salt pans, interlaced with crescents of grass savanna,
touches of woodland, wisps of palm islands. Some pans were filled with brackish, unpotable water, and flowery masses of orange, purple, green, and red algae. Others were covered with a thin, salt crust. We were at the edge of an alien world. No roads, no trails, no people. A shimmering mirage drew the tops of the palms into the sky. Whatever you do, don't drive across those pans or you'll go down like a bloody rock, Lionel had warned us. The salt crust'll look firm, but it won't be, especially with all the rain we've had lately. Underneath, there's nothing but mud for God knows how deep. Game department lost a whole truck in one of them last year. No matter how much time you think you'll save by crossing, go around. While I was skirting these enormous, irregular depressions, Delia sketched a map of our route, noting compass headings and odometer readings at regular intervals, so that we would be able to find our way back to what we called Lone Tree. That second night, we camped next to a small tree not more than 6 feet high, the only one for miles around. We had been irresistibly drawn to it, and had actually driven quite a ways off course to get to it. Though we slept inside the truck, the tree gave us a vague sense of security. Our early primate ancestors would probably have been similarly pleased to find even this mere seedling on a nearly treeless plain after they left the safety of the forests to venture onto the vast savannas millions of years ago. We climbed a low rise late in the afternoon of the fourth day, and I was walking ahead, and suddenly I stopped. My God, look at that. The sounds and smells of animals. Tens of thousands of animals carried to us on the light wind. For as far as we could see, the plains beyond were covered with zebra and wildebeest, grazing placidly near a large waterhole. Fighting zebra stallions bit and kicked each other, puffs of dust rising from their hooves. Wildebeest tossed their heads and pranced and blew their alarm sounds. The great herd stirred, and my skin tingled at the spectacular display of life. If we never saw another sight like this, the months of working in a stone quarry and the hawking of all our belongings would have been worth this one glimpse of what much of Africa must have once been like. We went on, watching the herds all the next day and into the evening. Then reality returned. Our water was getting low. Frustrated, anxious to get some solid field work done, hating to leave the zebra and wildebeest, we began the long drive back across the plains. Following the reciprocal of compass headings and using the schematic diagram Delia had made of our course eastward, we would return to Lone Tree, get our bearings, then drive on to the Boteti River, 13 miles farther west, for water. So, for 2 days, we retraced our course. But something, somewhere, went wrong. A great salt plain, unfamiliar to us, a dazzling white depression more than a mile across and miles long from north to south, blocked our way. Standing on the roof of the Land Rover and scanning with binoculars, we couldn't see any way around it. After driving north and then south for some distance along the bank, I decided to see how firm the surface was. I was more and more concerned about our dwindling gasoline and water supply. Perhaps with caution we could skirt the soft spots. We could drive across the pan instead of laboring around it. I dug a test hole with the spade. The clay beneath the salt seemed surprisingly dry and solid, and no matter how hard I jumped on it with my heels, I could barely make an impression. Next, I slowly drove the front wheels of the Grey Goose onto the pan. The crust held. Finally, I brought the full weight of the truck onto the surface, which was as hard as concrete paving. So, in spite of Lionel's warning, we decided to make the crossing. Starting the run, I accelerated quickly. By driving fast in four-wheel drive, I hoped to skim over any soft spots we might encounter. I bent over the steering wheel, scanning the white salt crust ahead for dark patches, a sign that the pan had not dried out completely, but there were none. It was like driving over a billiard table. And then, about 800 yards from the edge, we saw some timbers and poles sticking at odd angles from a depression in the gray, cracked surface. We got out to investigate.
And where had the timbers come from? No tracks? Puzzled, I looked into the deep, ragged pit, to the place where the ends of the posts converged and then disappeared into an abyss of mud. My throat tightened. Someone had tried unsuccessfully to save his truck. I glanced quickly at ours. My God, the truck's sinking. Get in, hurry, we've got to get out of here. Its wheels were slowly settling through the salt crust into a pocket in the softer clay beneath. The surface was giving way. In seconds, our truck would break through. I tried to drive forward. The engine stalled. The wheels had sunk too deep. Working frantically, I restarted the motor and jammed the gear shift into low-range four-wheel drive. Spinning and throwing clay, the Land Rover churned forward until it heaved itself up onto the firm surface again. I shifted into high range for better speed, spun around, and raced to the edge of the grass bank at the edge of the pan. We sat staring at each other then, shaking our heads in dumb relief. I was furious with myself for having tried to make the crossing, but I had endangered us even more by stopping the truck in the middle of the pan. After consulting our sketch map, we headed north. It took an entire afternoon to drive around the rest of the pan. On the morning of the fourth day of the return trip, we finally reached the west edge of the Makgadikgadi Plain and slipped beneath the cool, refreshing canopy of riverine forest. Spider webs were drawn like fishing nets from tree to tree. Their hairy, black and yellow architects scrambled over the hood of the truck as we plowed through heavy sand toward the river. Kudu watched from deep shadows. At last we stood on the high banks of the Boteti River. Deep blue water gently caressed its way around the lilies and the hyacinths and other water plants, nodding in the sleepy current. At the top of a tall fig tree, a pair of fish eagles threw back their heads and called to the sky. We ran down the steep bank and plunged into the cool water. Climbing the river bank after our swim, we saw something red lying in the grass. A 50-gallon drum, a great find. We'd looked for one in Maun, but they were almost impossible to get in northern Botswana. Everybody needed them. By lashing this one to the top of the Land Rover and filling it with water, we could greatly increase our range and endurance while searching remote areas for a study site. The drum looked sound enough. We never stopped to wonder why it had been abandoned. Over the next several weeks, we made reconnaissance trips from Maun to Xaipan, the Savuti Marsh, and other areas on the fringes of the Okavango River Delta. The marsh, the pans, the forests all had alluring varieties of antelope and predators, but by and large these places were still flooded. The water would limit our operations severely. Often as we crossed the reed-choked, swampy waterways, from one palm island to the next, water ran in over the floor of the truck, shorting out the motor. We spent hours digging the Land Rover out of black muck. Discouraged, we turned back to Maun. With each unsuccessful reconnaissance and return for supplies, our operating funds were shrinking. Again, it was the hunter Lionel Palmer who finally suggested, "Why don't you try the Kalahari? I've seen a place called Deception Valley from the air. Has lots of game. Of course, I've never hunted there myself. It's miles inside the game reserve." On the 1-to-1,000,000 scale map of Botswana, we could quickly see that the Central Kalahari Game Reserve was one of the largest wildlife protectorates in the world. And the wilderness didn't stop at the reserve boundaries. It extended for 100 miles farther in nearly every direction, interrupted only by an occasional cattle post or small village. According to Lionel, there was not one road, not a single building, no water, no people, except for a few bands of bushmen, in an area larger than Ireland. It was so remote that most of it had never been explored, and the Botswana government had not opened it for visitors. After puzzling over the featureless map for some time, we devised a route into the Kalahari, and having done so, decided that we would go there without telling the Department of Wildlife. They probably would have refused us permission. The Grey Goose loaded with gasoline and other supplies, our red water drum lashed to the top, we set out for the Kalahari in search of Deception Valley. It was by then late April of 1974. 9 miles east of the village, we found a spoor running south of the Samudupi Drift,
on the Boteti River. And that was the way we found our way into the Kalahari, which would be home for us for the next 7 years. This is a journal kept by two young game biologists, Mark and Delia Owens, of a time they spent in Africa in the Kalahari Desert. The book is called Cry of the Kalahari, published by Houghton Mifflin Company, copyright 1984 by the authors. I'm Carl Schmidt, and I'll read from it again tomorrow on Chapter a Day.

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3: It's 7:30. Lori Skelton joins us at 8 with this week's Wisconsin Classical. She'll have a lot of great information about concerts coming up in Wisconsin over the next couple of weeks. And plenty of good music, too, including tonight, the Dvorak Ninth Symphony, the New World Symphony. That's Wisconsin Classical from 8 to 10 here on WPR Music. A rarely heard work next from the 19th century American composer Edward McDowell, his Piano Concerto No. 2 in D minor. Stephen Pretzman, soloist in this recording with the National Symphony of Ireland.

The Piano Concerto No. 2 in D minor by Edward McDowell. Stephen Pretzmann, soloist with the National Symphony of Ireland, all directed by Arthur Fagan. Laurie Skelton.

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But there is something about the summer concert season that encourages out-of-the-box thinking, or sometimes out-of-the-box performance spaces. It's the 95th season of the La Crosse Concert Band's Free Performances at Riverside Park, Wednesday evenings through July 29th. The band has all their information on our interactive calendar, WPR.org/events. An easy way to share outdoor or indoor concert information, especially for visitors wanting to know how to enjoy every corner of the community they're exploring. Jazz returns to the Token Creek Concert Barn on Thursday evening with the Knecht Jazz Trio from Kassel, Germany, known for their unique fusion of jazz with German folk songs. There will be two shows, and all concert tickets include refreshments. Friday evening brings cellist Robert Burkhart and pianist Avidis Manoogian together for a program that begins with Bach, highlights sonatas from Debussy and Prokofiev, and includes two works from co-artistic director John Harbison. Full programs for these concerts and plans for future events can be found at TokenCreekChamberMusic.org. With students arriving for the Green Lake Festival's Chamber Music Institute, members of the faculty are preparing for their first concert. Wednesday evening's performance at Ripon College's Rodman Center is focused on string serenades, with a classical-era introduction from Giacomo Zucchi and an early essay from Beethoven, before the bolder harmonic colors of the early 20th century work of Hungarian Ernst von Dohnányi. The five-movement work opens with a march, followed by a romanza, scherzo, theme and variations, and rondo finale, heard in this string trio of violinist Karen Kim, violist Melissa Reardon, and cellist Raman Ramakrishnan.

Members of the Green Lake Festival Chamber Players with the Serenade in C Major of Ernst von Dohnányi, recorded at Thrasher Opera House on July 17, 2014, by Riley Eisnagel of Thin Ice Productions. This will be included on Wednesday evening's concert at the Rodman Center, which is also the site of next Sunday's David Woods Family Concert. 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Friday evening at the Birch Creek Music Performance Center in Egg Harbor, Midsummer's Music begins their 36th season of chamber music, continuing their tradition of playing a chosen program in several locations over a week's time. They'll open with a Schubert Nocturne for piano trio and close with the rich piano quartet in G major that Joachim Raff completed in 1876. 101 years earlier, Mozart wrote his first piano quartet to show off the brilliance of the new pianoforte in contrast to the harpsichord. The original commission was from a publisher, who then read through the work and determined it was too difficult for amateurs to perform at home. You may find yourself inspired to try it, however, after hearing this Midsummer's Music performance.

0: Members of Midsummer's Music with Mozart's G Minor Piano Quartet, part of the August 30th, 2012 performance at the Sister Bay Moravian Church, recorded by Stephen Lewis of Chicago Digital. Friday's opening night program will be repeated Saturday evening at St. Luke's Episcopal Church in Sister Bay, the following Tuesday at Hope United Church of Christ in Sturgeon Bay, and Wednesday evening at Shepherd of the Bay Lutheran Church in Ellison Bay. 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We'll share grand finales in Madison and Milwaukee in just a moment. I'm Lori Skelton, and this is Wisconsin Classical.
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1: This Saturday evening and next Sunday afternoon, Ken David Mazur conducts his final concerts as music director of the Milwaukee Symphony Orchestra. These are also the final concerts in the 50th anniversary season of the Milwaukee Symphony Chorus, and the focus is on one monumental Beethoven work, the Missa Solemnis. While it has the framework of the Catholic Mass, it is centered on Beethoven's faith in humanity. At the top of the score, he wrote, "From the heart, may it go to the heart." In the concert hall in 2022, the humanity came with humor in Maestro Mazur's arrangement of the Brahms Academic Festival Overture. The solemn work expected by the University of Breslau in 1880, when they awarded Brahms an honorary doctorate, raised more than a few eyebrows when they found it packed with the tunes of student drinking songs. Mazur expanded the overture with the inclusion of the chorus, weaving them into the texture, rather than having the songs sung separately.

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Ken David Mazur conducting the Milwaukee Symphony Orchestra and Chorus in his 2022 arrangement of the Academic Festival Overture by Johannes Brahms, recorded at the Bradley Symphony Center by Jeremy Tews. You'll find a detailed video program demonstration of this weekend's Missa Solemnis by Beethoven and information on next season's classical and pops performances at mso.org. Madison's Overture Center will be open to the community for most of this coming weekend, anchored by the Madison Symphony Orchestra's final performances in their centennial season. Around the orchestra is a free, two-day festival celebration with MSO musicians and diverse community groups performing on a rotating schedule throughout various spaces in Overture Center for the Arts, along with food vendors in the lobby. In Overture Hall, there will be a family-friendly classical morning concert, followed by an afternoon organ concert on Saturday, and a full symphony concert on Sunday afternoon, ending with the orchestra, chorus, and soloists in Beethoven's Ode to Joy from the Ninth Symphony. The Saturday morning performance will begin with some of the Slavonic dances of Antonin Dvorak. In 1893, when the Czech composer was in New York as director of the National Conservatory of Music, he drew inspiration from the melodies and landscapes of this new world as he crafted what would become one of the most loved symphonies the world over. Dvorak's Ninth Symphony anchored a 2024 Madison Symphony concert under the direction of John Demain.

Maestro John Demain conducting the Madison Symphony Orchestra in Dvorak Symphony No. 9 in E minor from the New World. Part of their Overture Hall concert of March 2024, recording and broadcast preparation by Marv Nunn. To discover the variety of performers to be found this weekend as

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One of the nice things about new works of classical music in the 21st century is that there are a lot fewer rules. Composers have lightened up a little in the past 100 years, in the last 50 for sure. And one of the things that has changed is that fewer people mind if you introduce some more unusual sounds to the concert hall, like, say, things that you have to plug in, for example. Coming up in this edition of Extra Eclectic, unusual sounds, unusual instruments, like this electric violin, for example, in this music by Nico Muhly. There's sounds by Anna Thorvald's daughter, Kaki King, Brian Eno, all on the way. It's Extra Eclectic. Here is a trio that is comprised of musicians who are fully capable of playing the standard repertoire, and they do engage the standard repertoire, but in this form, known as the Echo Collective, they very often play their own works, and this is one such case. It's a piece called Unknown Gates.

Unknown Gates by the Echo Collective, Margaret Hermond, Neil Leiter, and Gary Descartes. In this case, playing their own composition, the Echo Collective with some electronics there. It's Extra Eclectic, where classical music is always arriving. Good evening, I'm Steve Seal. This week, I'm looking at extra musical elements, which is going to mean a lot of electronics, actually, as that's what classical music has welcomed into the fold in the past few decades. Used to be the province of sort of the experimentalists, but these days, electronics are our entire world, and if you know what you're doing and are exploring what the electronics mean and take everything into account historically, maybe it's time to really start to welcome electronics. And so we're going to be listening to a few different examples. This is a piece by Khaki King, who's a wonderful guitarist. And Chloe Alexander Thompson is credited with sound sculpture in this piece. Now, for my ears, what this means is that the piece played by Khaki King is then sort of manipulated and turned into kind of an audio sculpture. See what you think. The piece has a very idiosyncratic title. It's Can't Touch This or That or You or My Face.

0: from Kaki King playing the guitar there, and her work manipulated by the sound artist Chloe Alexander Thompson in a piece called, yes, it's called Can't Touch This or That or You or My Face. I have no idea, but that is the name of the piece on Extra Eclectic.
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3: The electric violin has come a very, very long way to the point where it very often does not sound that different from a standard traditional violin, except the fact that you can really amplify it. And I suppose if you wanted to, you could do all sorts of additional things to it. You could run it through effects. But Thomas Gould, who's become kind of a well-known performer on the electric violin, keeps things fairly traditional here with this piece. And he's going to play Seeing is Believing by Nico Muhly. Thomas Gould here with the Aurora Orchestra led by Nicholas Colon.

0: Seeing is Believing by Nico Muhly, a concerto for electric violin and orchestra, expressly written for the fellow who played it there, Thomas Gould, along with the Aurora Orchestra backing him up, all conducted by Nicholas Colon on Extra Eclectic.
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This is a piece by the Icelandic composer Anna Thorvaldsdottir, and it is called Spectra, played here by ICE, the International Contemporary Ensemble on Extra Eclectic.

Spectra by Anna Thorvaldsdottir, played by the International Contemporary Ensemble. What are the extra musical elements in that piece? Well, they're quite a bit harder to describe, and they come in the form of very subtle but complicated notes on the score for the string players to follow. As far as using one hand to do something or to pass a phrase from one player to another. Really interesting piece. Brian Eno arguably invented the idea of ambient music with his 1978 studio album Music for Airports. He never intended to be performed live, but starting in the 90s, the Bang on a Can All-Stars premiered their own live version, and they've toured it around the globe ever since. Here is their performance of one of the movements. It's David Lang's arrangement with members of the Choir of Trinity Wall Street participating on microphones.

the electronics making themselves very apparent towards the end there, but always present throughout the Bang on a Can's rendition of that part of Music for Airports by Brian Eno on Extra

0: 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More is at dcmm.org. 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
1: The late Icelandic composer Jóhann Jóhannsson was never bashful about using electronics and extra musical sounds in his music. And why should he have been? Everything he did was at the surface, or I should say the service, of creating powerfully evocative music during his time on Earth. We're going to listen to A Prayer to the Dynamo by Jóhann Jóhannsson is coming up in this episode of Extra Musical Elements this week on Extra Eclectic. I'm Steve Seal. Composer Erland Cooper is not using electronic instruments in this piece, but the process of recording and then playing back the recording of the piece is part of the piece. Well, between recording it and playing it back, the tape was buried in the ground of Carve the Runes, Then Be Content with Silence.

There's a great irony, of course, in the inclusion of that sound of the run-out groove of a record at the end of that, because that was not a record we were listening to. It was a degraded tape, open-reel tape. That's the reason for all those dropouts in the piece. Carve the Runes, Then Be Content with Silence by Erland Cooper. And the degradation of the recording tape is part of the piece. Violinist Daniel Pioro and that studio collective. It's Extra Eclectic, where classical music is always arriving. I'm Steve Seal. Thanks for tuning in. Extra musical elements this week. Sometimes that means electronics, sometimes it means other things, but basically it's how composers are free to try unorthodox things. Conceptually, sometimes. Maybe it's just conceptually. Maybe it has to do with electronics or recording, but we're exploring that idea on this week's show. This is from Molly Joyce, and it's her work called It Has Not Taken Long for You to Break, with cellist Dean Borsegev and the composer Molly Joyce contributing the electronic touches.

It Has Not Taken Long for You to Break by Molly Joyce. Cellist Dean Bosegev and the composer herself contributing the electronics there as well on Extra Eclectic. 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Hearing new music from Johan Johansson is always bittersweet, as the composer died in 2018. Only a handful of his works remained unrecorded. His work, A Prayer to the Dynamo, is quite fascinating, as it is, quote, inspired by field recordings that the artist made at Iceland's Ilodjar power plant and the writings of Henry Adams, and that refers to the work, The Education of Henry Adams, in which the Virgin Mary is contrasted with the, quote-unquote, dynamo of technology, and, as Henry Adams said, its anarchic energies, the perpetual Icelandic conflict between nature and utility encroachment comes to mind here. A Prayer to the Dynamo by Johan Johansson, played here by Daniel Bjarnason and the Iceland Symphony Orchestra.

0: A Prayer to the Dynamo by Johan Johansson, using field recordings from an Icelandic power station as part of the composition. The Iceland Symphony Orchestra, conducted by Daniel Bjarnason.
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0: Wow. I don't know if that fits the theme, but it's sure a nice way to end a show, isn't it? That's from Harman Franja, and you heard him at the piano, and the wonderful trumpeter Arve Henriksen. What All This is what it's called. Thanks to Jennifer Allen, as always, for putting together the show.
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that are willing to give you advice. Unsolicited advice. How often do you get it? How often do you give it? Sometimes this advice helps. It can give you a different perspective that you might not have found on your own. It can also be a little frustrating. This composer got some advice from someone he respected when he first published this piece of music. You'll find out if that advice helped or harmed him coming up in about a half an hour. I'm Jillian Kahn, and it's great to have your company. Thanks so much for being here. This is a concerto for two flutes by composer Domenico Cimarosa. James Galway conducts. He's one of the flute soloists. And joining him is his wife, flutist Jeannie Galway, and the London Mozart Players.

0: Concerto for Two Flutes by Domenico Cimarosa. That was London Mozart Players with Sir James Galway conducting. He was one of the flute soloists, along with Lady Jeannie Galway, on Music Through the Night. Some solo guitar music is coming up in just a minute, and still to come, a Beethoven piano trio. I hope you can stick around.
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2: 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He brings it to life by pulling out all the double stops. I'm Peter Dugan. 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

Introduction and Caprice by Julio Regondi. That was guitarist Annabel Montesinos. When this piano trio by Beethoven premiered, Haydn was in the audience, and he later told Beethoven, "Don't publish that one." Haydn praised Beethoven's other two piano trios, but called this one a little too bold. However, it was Beethoven's favorite, and he published it anyway. It's his Piano Trio No. 3.

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2: Hi, I'm Elsa Chang from NPR News. 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

to him. And you'll meet this person through the music, coming up in about 15 minutes. This composer died in 2020, Ennio Morricone. He was one of the greatest film composers of all time. He wrote over 500 movie and TV scores, a tiny amount of those for Western movies like The Mission, the 1986 movie that starred Robert De Niro. Here's some movie music from The Mission by Ennio Morricone.

0: the soundtrack from the 1986 movie The Mission, some say is more enduring than the movie itself. That was The Suite from The Mission, the film score written by Ennio Morricone. He conducted the London Symphony Orchestra on that recording, on Music Through the Night. A Haydn symphony still to come? That's in about 10 minutes. I hope you can stick around.
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1: Carlos Suastavino wrote a set of 6 pieces all about people that he knew in real life. He wanted to write these pieces of music and express what it would be like to be in their presence. And this piece of music introduces us to a woman that Suastavino knew when he was a child. She was a neighbor, and as a kid, he remembers going to her home, which was a modest house surrounded by plants and flowers. She'd buy eggs and spend some time with this really kind woman. He channels those fond memories into this piece of music, which is named after her, Jeromita Linares by Carlos Suastavino.

Camarada Bariloche with guitarist Pablo Cohen, and Jeromita Linares by Carlos Suastavino, a composer who grew up in Argentina and went on to be one of the most influential musicians in his country in the 20th century. The Royal Concertgebouw Orchestra will play some Haydn for us. This is Symphony No. 68.

0: Symphony No. 68 by Franz Joseph Haydn. Nicholas Harnoncourt conducted the Royal Concertgebouw Orchestra.
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In the late 1800s, a girl was born in a small town in central England. She would go on to marry an earl, and that would begin her new life as a countess, where she was a dedicated patron of the arts. Helen, Countess of Radnor, used her position for good, and she really went against the grain of what was expected of a Victorian woman in that time. She cared very little about what society said she could or couldn't do. Lady Radnor founded an all-female orchestra. She was the conductor. And when the orchestra needed some music to play, she asked her friend, English composer Hubert Parry, to write for them.

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0: Richard Hickox conducted the City of London Sinfonia with music by English composer Hubert Parry. Lady Radnor's Suite, music written for Lady Radnor, a countess in the 1840s, who needed music for her all-female orchestra to play. And that's what Hubert Parry came up with. I hope you're doing well tonight. It's always great to have your company and enjoy these performances together. I'm Jalene Kahn. Coming up, we'll hear a little solo piano music, and still to come, a violin concerto by a virtuoso.
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When this music premiered, the audience was absolutely blown away. Nobody had really ever seen or heard music like this before, and it was Niccolo Paganini that blew everybody away with his showmanship. The fact that he was technically able to play every single note of this left jaws on the floor. Playing tonight is violinist Hilary Hahn with the Swedish Radio Symphony Orchestra, Violin Concerto No. 1 by Niccolo Paganini.

0: Violin Concerto No. 1 by Niccolo Paganini. AGOA conducted the Swedish Radio Symphony Orchestra and soloist Hilary Hahn.
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Home renovations or DIY, they can be a bit of a gamble. Sometimes you have a deadline, sometimes you have a budget, and sometimes those things completely implode and things take way longer than you anticipated and cost a whole lot more. This is a piece of music that took a quarter century to finish. But the composer had a pretty good excuse for it taking so long. As he wrote it, he also toured extensively as a virtuoso pianist. So you can't really blame him. The guy was pretty busy. You'll hear this entire piano concerto that took nearly 30 years to finish, coming up in about 40 minutes. Both and. The idea that two paradoxical things can exist at once. And this music is one of those things. Arnold Schoenberg wrote this music shortly after he was forced to flee his home with his wife and infant daughter.

A joint effort between two ensembles, the New York Chamber Symphony and the American String Quartet, led by conductor Gerard Schwartz. Concerto after Handel by Arnold Schoenberg, who was a big fan of Handel's. So I guess it only makes some sense to give him what he would want, more Handel. This is the Minuet from George Friedrich Handel's Keyboard Suite No. 1. It's played by guitarist Milosz.

0: The Menuet from Keyboard Suite No. 1 by George Friedrich Handel, played there by guitarist Milos on Music Through the Night. How are you doing tonight? I hope you're doing well and enjoying the music. It's always great to have your company. Coming up, we'll hear a piano concerto that was nearly a quarter century in the making. That's on in about 10 minutes.
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2: Two young zoologists stake everything on a daring 7-year adventure, driving deep into the uncharted Kalahari Desert to live among untouched wildlife. There, Mark and Delia Owens face fierce predators, treacherous droughts, and harrowing isolation to protect one of Earth's last pristine wildernesses. 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

Bachianas Brasileiras, number 9, by Heitor Villa-Lobos. Kenneth Schermerhorn conducted the Nashville Symphony Orchestra on Music Through the Night. If you've ever had a renovation project go completely past the deadline, you know it can be kind of frustrating, but you just have to go with it. I don't think Franz Liszt ever thought it would take him decades to write this piece of music. Some of the earliest manuscripts of this piano concerto by Liszt are dated in the 1830s. There are some other manuscripts with revisions from the 1940s, but the piece finally premiered in 1855. Piano Concerto No. 1 by Franz Liszt.

0: Piano Concerto No. 1 by Franz Liszt, played by pianist Christian Zimmerman and the Boston Symphony Orchestra under conductor Seiji Ozawa.
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Aaron Copland grew up in Brooklyn, New York. City life was all he knew as a kid. And then he moved to the city of Paris to study composition. A few years later, he moved back to the U.S., and he settled in a studio apartment in Manhattan. How is it that someone with this background, a city guy, could capture the sounds and energy that we associate with the rugged frontier? Aaron Copland brings to life wide open spaces and endless horizons, coming up in about 5 minutes. From Marion Bauer's Symphonic Suite for Strings, this is The Prelude.

The Ambash Chamber Orchestra and Ensemble, playing the prelude from a symphonic suite for strings by Marion Bauer on Music Through the Night. In the 1940s, Aaron Copland brought the American frontier to life. He wrote the movie music for The Red Pony, a movie that centers on a boy and his family and their life on a ranch in California. The movie itself was not a big success, but Aaron Copland reworked some of the film score for the concert stage. Here's some selections from The Red Pony Suite by Aaron Copland, performed by the Buffalo Philharmonic Orchestra.

Selections from the Red Pony Suite by Aaron Copland. Joanne Folletta conducted the Buffalo Philharmonic Orchestra on Music Through the Night. 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This is a trumpet concerto by Johann Stamitz. Hakan Hardenberger is the soloist with the Academy of St. Martin in the Fields.

0: A Trumpet Concerto by Johann Stamitz. Neville Marriner conducted the Academy of St. Martin in the Fields and the best trumpeter in the galaxy. Trumpeter Hakan Hardenberger has been called that by the Times. I'm Jalene Kahn, and I appreciate you being here. Thanks a lot for listening with me. We'll hear a piece of music for flute and harp coming up in just a minute, and then we'll spend some time in the Bohemian countryside.
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0: This sonata for flute and harp is by Nino Rota, who wrote a lot of movie music in his career, but not all of it is associated with the movies. 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

0: Sonata for Flute and Harp by Nino Rota, performed by flutist Laurel Zucker and harpist Susan Jollis on Music Through the Night.
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0: The Milwaukee Symphony Orchestra with conductor Zdeněk McCall, playing music by Czech composer Bedřich Smetana, from Bohemia's Woods and Fields, from Mavlast, or My Country, on Music Through the Night.
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2: 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He brings it to life by pulling out all the double stops. I'm Peter Dugan. 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
1: There's no way to avoid it. Life can be heavy sometimes, or lifey, as I call it sometimes. There are things you might be dealing with personally, or what might be even harder is to watch other people you love struggle with something hard, knowing that there's so much outside of your control. It is a good thing we have music. That can be just what we need to really turn things around, even if it's a temporary break from the heavy stuff. The composer who wrote this music said it was meant to refresh your spirits, and you'll hear it coming up. This is a whimsical piece of music called Flower Nymphs from Magic Forest Dances by Stefania de Kennessy.

Flower Nymphs from Magic Forest Dances by Stefania de Kennessy. She played piano with oboist William Meredith. It's great to have your company. I'm Jalene Kahn. The Gadfly might be the most famous piece of music by Dmitri Shostakovich, so it's wild to think about that he almost never wrote it. Shostakovich only got the job to write music for The Gadfly because the other composer called in sick. From The Gadfly by Shostakovich, this is The Romance.

Dmitri Shostakovich was kind of like the John Williams of his day. He wrote a lot of movie soundtracks. And The Gadfly remains one of his biggest hits. We just heard The Romance from The Gadfly by Shostakovich, performed by the BBC Philharmonic Orchestra with conductor Vasily Sinaisky. This music was written in Paris in the 1920s by Joaquin Rodrigo. He was recreating the 16th century, Sarabanda Lejana.

0: Sarabanda Lejana by Joaquin Rodrigo. Enrique Batiz conducted the London Symphony Orchestra. 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

Tutvi, which translates to All the Life by Lou Coster. The Estro Armonico Luxembourg Chamber Orchestra was led by conductor Jonathan Cale. They have been instrumental in making sure that music by Coster has been performed and recorded. They've really been her cheerleader. Next, it's the Mainz Wind Ensemble playing music by Karl Orff.

0: Carmina Burana Wind Suite by Carl Orff. Klaus Rainer Scholl conducted the Mainz Wind Ensemble. If you need a little bit of a reset, if life has just felt heavy lately, stick around. In just a minute, we're going to hear a piece of music that the composer said was meant to refresh your spirit.
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0: On the title page of this concerto, J.S. Bach wrote that it was composed for music lovers to refresh their spirits. And I hope it does that for you. Bach's Italian Concerto, performed by the ensemble The Harp Consort.

0: When that piece first premiered, critics said it was a perfect model, that it would be imitated by all great composers to come after Bach. J.S. Bach's Italian Concerto, performed by the Harp Consort with conductor Andrew Lawrence King. I'm Jillian Kahn, and it's always great to listen with you. Thanks for being here, and have a great Tuesday.
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4: It's 6 o'clock, and stay right here with WPR for Morning Classics. That's ahead in just a few minutes after the news. I'm Peter Bryant. I'll be in for Stephanie Elkins the first hour, and then she joins us starting at 7. The first hour includes a suite for instruments by the German Baroque composer Georg Böhm. He was an organist, too, and his music was an influence on a very young J.S. Bach. Music by J.S. Bach featured in the next hour, too, one of his keyboard partitas from a recent recording by pianist Rochelle Sennett. Also, an overture by Mendelssohn and evocative music by Edvard Grieg, written for the play Peer Gynt, a piece known as Morning Mood, just right for early on a Tuesday morning. That and more coming up after a look at the news, including news from Wisconsin Public Radio. That's just ahead here on WPR Music. Stay with us.
5: Live from NPR News in Washington, I'm Corva Coleman. There are primary elections in four states today: Maine, Nevada, North Dakota, and South Carolina. In Maine, the Democratic Senate candidate is oyster farmer and combat veteran Graham Plattner. The New York Times recently published a story where previous romantic partners described Plattner as a person who is toxic and does not respect women. In an interview with Maine Public Radio, Plattner said he is confident that Maine voters understand that he has changed. NPR's Sage Miller reports if Democrats want to control the U.S. Senate next year, they have to win in Maine.
6: That requires flipping the seat away from Republican Senator Susan Collins. She's held the position for 30 years, largely because of her more moderate stance on the Hill. She isn't a Trump loyalist, but she is still a Republican, which means the president's unpopularity nationally and in the state could hurt her. But she's been here before. She's won many competitive elections, and Democrats want this seat. They need this seat.
5: NPR's Sage Miller reporting. The Trump administration is ordering the Census Bureau to come up with new plans for protecting people's privacy when it produces statistics based on people's personal information. NPR's Hansi Luong reports this could limit the data released from the census and other federal government surveys.
7: Federal law requires the Census Bureau to keep people anonymous in its statistics. For decades, one of the main ways the Bureau has done that is by adding what's known as statistical noise to make certain data fuzzy, especially data about small geographic areas and minority populations who could be easy to identify. But the Trump administration is now banning this approach to data privacy protection. Spokespeople for the Commerce Department, which oversees the Bureau, did not immediately respond to NPR's questions about why the ban was issued. For the 2020 census, no statistical noise was added to the state-level population numbers used to redistribute congressional seats and electoral college votes. But last year, the Bureau said it was planning to keep using this privacy protection for neighborhood-level results from the 2030 census. Hansi Luong, NPR News.
5: The number of conflicts between states rose again last year. It's at the highest level since the Second World War. One of the worst scenes is in Sudan. NPR's Emmanuel Akinwotu reports.
8: According to the Uppsala Conflict Data Program, fatalities from a growing number of conflicts rose to nearly 250,000 last year. The deadliest violence were massacres in a city in Sudan's western region of Darfur. It pushed one-sided violence in Africa to its highest levels since the Rwandan genocide in 1994. More than 60,000 people were killed in the city of Al-Fashir by the Rapid Support Forces at war with Sudan's army for the last 3 years. The RSF had launched a brutal 18-month

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1: Case. They were arguing that Sarsour is being held illegally because of his pro-Palestinian activism.
2: It is definitely part of a pattern by this government of pursuing immigration cases against people whose advocacy, whose beliefs, whose activism this government doesn't like.
1: The Department of Homeland Security has alleged that Sarsour, who was born in Ramallah, lied on his immigration paperwork. They argue that Sarsour has received the food and medicine that he needs and has also been provided with a prayer rug, Quran, and space to pray five times a day. A projected decline in Wisconsin's working age population means the state needs to build fewer homes than previously expected. As Joe Schultz reports, that's according to a new report from the Wisconsin Counties Association.
3: In 2023, the association projected the state needed to build 140,000 housing units by the end of the decade to meet current demand. Now, researchers say that number is down to around 84,000. Jacob Anderson is a researcher who worked on the report. He says they lowered the estimate because the state's working age population will shrink faster than previously expected.
4: While we're revising down our estimates, it's actually not a good thing because it's signaling greater demographic pressures and challenges.
3: The report argues building more housing could help both retain younger residents and attract new ones. It says building just enough homes to match demographic trends could make it harder to grow the state economy. Joe Schultz, Wisconsin Public Radio.
1: The leader of the Wisconsin Center District, which operates a convention center and theaters in Milwaukee, has been fired. The Milwaukee Journal Sentinel reports the district board voted yesterday to fire Marty Brooks for cause. A board member told the paper the termination was tied to inappropriate charges on a district credit card. Brooks allegedly used the card to make campaign donations and on expensive personal expenses, including a $2,200 pair of shoes. In weather for today, a heat advisory is in effect from noon until 8, for Burnett, Washburn, and Sawyer counties. The rest of the state, humid, with highs in the 80s today. 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
6: It's 6:07, another news update for you at 7 o'clock and on the hour throughout the day on WPR. This is Morning Classics on WPR Music. I'm Peter Bryant, in for Stephanie Elkins this hour. She'll be here starting at 7. This hour includes music by Edvard Grieg, Mendelssohn, and more, but we start with a keyboard partita by J.S. Bach. A suite, this is the partita number 1, performed by Rochelle Sennett.

0: That was the first of six keyboard partitas by J.S. Bach. And we heard it from a recent recording by the American pianist Rochelle Sennett. This is Morning Classics coming to you from WPR Music. And stay right here. Music from a composer who influenced J.S. Bach ahead later this hour. Also, something by Mendelssohn after music by Edvard Grieg coming up next.
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0: Edvard Grieg became relatively well-known early on in his career when he wrote music for a production of Ibsen's play Peer Gynt. And in fact, even now, the pieces he wrote remain some of his best-known. And of them, this is one of the very best-known. It's called Morning Mood.

some of the wonderful music that Edvard Grieg wrote early in his career for a production of the play Peer Gynt. That was Morning Mood. The Oslo Philharmonic was led by Maurice Jensens. I'm Peter Bryant, sitting in this hour for Stephanie Elkin. She'll be here right after the news at 7 for more of Morning Classics on WPR. A recording next by the Wisconsin Wind Orchestra. This is the Overture for Wind Instruments by Felix Mendelssohn.

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0: The Overture for Wind Instruments by Mendelssohn. A recording by the Wisconsin Wind Orchestra, Lawrence Dale Harper, directing on WPR Music.
1: 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He brings it to life by pulling out all the double stops. I'm Peter Dugan. That's next time on From the Top.
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0: Coming up on the hour, news from NPR and WPR, and then Stephanie Elkins joins us with the rest of Morning Classics for this Tuesday. Next, a suite for orchestra by Georg Böhm, a German Baroque era composer and organist, and his music had an influence on J.S. Bach's music too. Here's the Parley of Instruments, directed by Peter Holman.

The Overture or Suite No. 5 in D Major by the German Baroque composer Georg Böhm, performed by the Parley of Instruments. I'm Peter Bryant in for Stephanie Elkins this hour. She'll be here after the news on the hour with more of Morning Classics.

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1: Live from NPR News in Washington, I'm Corva Coleman. The Pentagon says a U.S. military helicopter went down near the Strait of Hormuz yesterday. Two crew members were safely rescued. U.S. Central Command disclosed the information this morning. President Trump confirmed it last night. NPR's Greg Myrie reports U.S. forces are in the area enforcing a U.S. naval blockade.
2: The two crew members in the Apache helicopter crashed as they were patrolling near the coast of Oman and not far from the Strait of Hormuz. U.S. Central Command said they were rescued in the early hours of Tuesday, about 2 hours after the crash. Both are in stable condition. The military statement said the cause was under investigation. There have been no reports of hostilities in that area. U.S. forces are operating close to the strait, but generally not inside it, to enforce the U.S. blockade of ships going to or from Iranian ports. Iran is enforcing its own blockade. Few oil tankers or other commercial ships are passing through the Gulf due to the dueling blockades. Greg Myrie, NPR News, Tel Aviv.
1: A federal judge has overturned President Trump's $100,000 fee for H-1B visas. NPR's Sergio Martinez-Beltran reports the visas are given to highly skilled foreign workers in the U.S.
3: Boston federal judge Leo Sorokin ruled the $100,000 fee constituted a tax, something the president has no authority to implement. Before, the cost of H-1B visa petitions ranged from $960 to about $7,500. This ruling gives relief to employers, although the White House has said it will appeal. This lawsuit was filed by 20 states, including California. They argued the fee would impede their ability to hire teachers for their primary and secondary schools, exacerbating existing teacher shortages. They also said it would lead to a decline in medical workers. Sergio Martinez Beltran, NPR News, Austin, Texas.
1: Health Secretary Robert F. Kennedy Jr. says future doctors will now need stronger knowledge of nutrition-based medicine before they can obtain a license to practice. NPR's Maria Godoy reports it's part of Kennedy's push to get medical schools to teach more about nutrition.
4: Kennedy announced the change at a press conference Monday. He said nutrition will now account for about 15% of the content on the three-step medical licensing exams that medical students are required to take in the U.S.
5: That means nutrition will no longer sit at the margins of medical education. It will shape what students learn, what physicians master, what licensing boards assess, and ultimately how patients receive care.
4: The groups that agreed to the plan include the National Board of Medical Examiners and the National Board of Osteopathic Medical Examiners. Maria Godoy, NPR News.
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6: This is Wisconsin Public Radio News at 7:04. I'm Alex Crow. A projected decline in Wisconsin's working age population means the state needs to build fewer homes than previously expected. That's according to a new report from the Wisconsin Counties Association. In 2023, the association projected the state needed to build around 140,000 housing units by the end of the decade to meet current demand. Now researchers say that number is down to around 84,000. They lowered the estimate because the state's working age population will shrink faster than previously expected. The report argues building more housing could help retain both younger residents and attract new ones. Brad Boix is with the Wisconsin Builders Association.
7: We see this as further proof that, you know, we can't take the foot off the gas, and that is we need to continue to build.
6: The report suggests building just enough homes to match demographic trends could make it harder to grow the state economy. The president of Wisconsin's largest mosque has been in immigration detention for more than 2 months. As Anya Van Wagtendonk reports, Salah Sarsour's lawyers say he's being denied medical and religious rights in jail.
8: Sarsour's lawyers have filed a petition saying Sarsour's detention is unlawful. In the meantime, they say he should be released from jail in Indiana because his health is declining. Sam Cole is chief immigration litigation counsel for the ACLU of Illinois, which is supporting Sarsour's case. He said he visited Sarsour last week.
9: And I was talking to him about how he was doing, and he told me that he lost 30 pounds. And that was new information we did not know. I didn't know that.
8: Sarsour's attorneys also say the Muslim leader hasn't been able to follow halal dietary practices. Lawyers for the government say they've provided what is required for Sarsour to pray and food that is proper for his diabetes. The judge in this case is reviewing these arguments. Meanwhile, Sarsour's separate immigration case is unfolding. Anivan Wagtendonk, Wisconsin Public Radio.
6: The leader of the Wisconsin Center District, which operates a convention center and theaters in Milwaukee, has been fired. The Milwaukee Journal Sentinel reports the district board voted yesterday to fire Marty Brooks for cause. A board member told the paper the termination was tied to inappropriate charges on a district credit card. Brooks allegedly used the card to make campaign donations and expensive personal expenses, including a $2,200 pair of shoes. The district oversees the Bard Center, UW Panther Arena, and Miller High Life Theater. It's funded in part through tax revenue on hotels, car rentals, and food and beverage sales in the city and county of Milwaukee. More news at WPR.org. 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
4: Good morning. Happy Tuesday and welcome to the second hour of Morning Classics. It is 7:30 after 7 on June 9th. I'm Stephanie Elkins with you till 10 o'clock. Many thanks to Peter Bryant for filling in for me yesterday and for the first hour of the program this morning, too. There is a wide variety of music this hour. We're going to hear that glorious overture to Wagner's opera Tannhäuser. There is a polka from a Smetana opera, The Bartered Bride, and we're going to hear a Swedish work for clarinet and orchestra. There's also a movement from the Afro-Cuban Concerto by Valerie Coleman. Beethoven gets things underway this morning. It's the finale from his Symphony No. 7 in A. It's played here by the Vienna Philharmonic with Carlos Kleiber conducting.

The finale from the Symphony No. 7 in A by Beethoven. We heard the Vienna Philharmonic with Carlos Kleiber conducting. Beethoven finished that symphony in 1812. It was after a pretty tough time for Vienna. The city had been occupied by Napoleon and his troops. And then the symphony premiered about a year and a half later. It was a concert that was a benefit for soldiers who had been wounded in battle, and that was one of Beethoven's most successful concerts. Good morning. It is 17 past 7 on a Tuesday. Thanks very much for listening. We're going to head to a contemporary composer next. That would be Valerie Coleman, born in 1970. She's a flutist and the founder of the Imani Winds, and they are the performers on this recording of her Afro-Cuban Concerto for Wind Instruments. And that's a piece that focuses on African and Cuban dance rhythms, and we're going to hear the second movement. It's called Vocalise.

0: The second movement, the Vocalise, from the Afro-Cuban Concerto by Valerie Coleman, performed by the Imani Winds, an ensemble that she founded and plays the flute in. Good morning. It is 7:23, and this is Morning Classics on WPR Music. We're headed to Sweden in just a moment. Thanks for listening.
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0: Next, there is a showcase for the clarinet. It is the Introduction and Variations on a Swedish Air. The composer is Bernhard Henrik Krusell. And we're going to hear a performance featuring Anna-Maja Korsima-Hursti. She's the clarinetist playing with the Tapiola Sinfonietta.

The Introduction and Variations on a Swedish Air by Bernhard Krusell. Anna-Maja Korsima-Hursti was the clarinetist, and she was playing with the Tapiola Sinfonietta with Osmo Vanska conducting. And the name of that air or tune, Dear Boy, Empty the Glass, a Swedish drinking song. Good morning. It is just about 7:36 on Tuesday, June 9th. I'm Stephanie Elkins. This is Morning Classics on WPR Music. There is an hourly news check-in coming up. We'll hear from NPR and from WPR. That's at 8 o'clock. And in just a moment, a polka. As far as the weather goes, there is a dense fog advisory until 10 o'clock. That's for Douglas, also Bayfield, Ashland, Sawyer, Washburn, and Burnett counties. Otherwise, Wisconsin will see some patchy light drizzle. That'll be mostly in the northeast, some in the eastern parts of the state, with the sun emerging gradually today. Then warm and humid, highs close to 80 in the northeast to the upper 80s in the southwest. Overnight, scattered showers and storms are likely in the west, lows mostly in the 60s. And then tomorrow, variably cloudy, warm and very humid, highs in the low 80s in the north to the near 90 in the south. And right now, the state is in the 60s and 70s. The high is 73. That's in Middleton and Janesville. One outlier for a low, it's 52 in Superior. And at the other WPR bureaus, it is 72 in Madison, 70 in Milwaukee and La Crosse, 68 in Eau Claire, and 66 in Wausau and Green Bay. There's a polka next. It's from an opera called The Bartered Bride by Bedřich Smetana. Jeffrey Simon leads the London Symphony Orchestra.

0: The polka from the opera, The Bartered Bride, music by Bedřich Smetana. That was the London Symphony Orchestra, Jeffrey Simon conducting. Some toe-tapping music to get your morning going. Good morning. It's about 7:43. There are headlines coming up at 8 from NPR and from WPR. After that, we're going to hear some music by Handel. And just before that, music by Wagner. That'll be right after this.
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0: Here's music next from the opera Tannhäuser by Richard Wagner. It starts on the mythical mountain of Venusberg, home of the goddess of love.

cave, where the knight Tannhäuser has spent quite a while enjoying himself, and then he returns to civilization. It's quite a plot. The music is wonderful, and Wagner incorporated a lot of the themes or leitmotifs into the overture. We're going to hear it played by the Chicago Symphony Orchestra, George Schulte conducting.

0: The Overture to the Opera Tannhäuser by Richard Wagner. That was the Chicago Symphony Orchestra with George Schulte conducting. That's a great one to read about all the themes swirling around. It is 8 o'clock, and there are headlines coming up in just a minute from NPR and from the news team here at WPR. Then we're headed back to the Baroque. Thanks for listening.
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1: Lebanese state media say the Israeli military has attacked the ancient coastal city of Tyre. One person has been killed. Israel is warning it could attack the Christian quarter of Tyre. NPR's Jana Raff reports the city's historic old section has been the last remaining refuge for more than 15,000 people.
2: Israel has been attacking Tyre for the past 2 weeks, saying it's targeting the militant group Hezbollah. But it left the mostly Christian section near the city's Roman port and areas around it untouched. Tuesday morning, Israel's military spokesman issued a warning in Arabic. Avihai Adrai said he was addressing residents of Tyre, including the Christian quarter and surrounding neighborhoods, urging them to evacuate urgently. He said the move was in response to Hezbollah attacks in Israel. Hezbollah has been fighting Israeli forces that have occupied southern Lebanon, but is also launching attacks on military targets in northern Israel. Tyre's UNESCO-listed heritage includes sites linked to Alexander the Great. Jane Araf, NPR News, Beirut.
1: There are primary elections in four states today: Maine, Nevada, North Dakota, and South Carolina. In Maine, there's been a lot of attention on the Democratic primary for the U.S. Senate. From Maine Public Radio, Kevin Miller reports on Graham Plattner's campaign.
3: Plattner is widely expected to clinch the Democratic nomination to challenge Republican Senator Susan Collins this fall, despite multiple controversies surrounding his past. The Marine Corps veteran says he struggled with PTSD for years after four combat tours in Iraq and Afghanistan. But Plattner's progressive populist campaign continues to resonate with Democratic voters like Glennon Friedman.
4: I believe that Graham Plattner and his wife are working out their personal issues, and that the real scandals are that half the people living in Maine can't afford to live here.
3: Governor Janet Mills' name is still on the ballot, although she suspended her campaign weeks ago. For NPR News, I'm Kevin Miller.
1: California held its primary election last week, but mail-in votes are still being counted. In the Los Angeles mayor's race, City Council member Nathania Roman will face incumbent Mayor Karen Bass. From Members Station LAist Frank Stoltz reports.
5: For days, reality TV star Spencer Pratt was leading the race for the second spot in the runoff, but the Republican had limited reach in overwhelmingly Democratic Los Angeles. Councilmember Rahman overtook Pratt on Sunday, and late Monday was nearly 3 percentage points ahead of him, prompting the AP to call the race. Rahman is a member of the Democratic Socialists of America. She'll face an uphill battle against Bass, who enjoys the backing of the Democratic Party, Big Labor, and a number of business groups. For NPR News, I'm Frank Stoltz in Los Angeles.
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6: This is Wisconsin Public Radio News at 8:04. I'm Alex Crow. The president of Wisconsin's largest mosque has been in immigration detention for more than 2 months, and his attorneys say he's lost 30 pounds during that time. At a hearing in federal court yesterday, lawyers for Salah Sarsour argued that his medical needs as a diabetic have been ignored while in detention. They also said his religious needs as a devout Muslim have not been accommodated. Sam Cole is the chief immigration litigation counsel for ACLU of Illinois, which is supporting Sarsour's case. They're arguing that he is being illegally held because of his pro-Palestinian activism.
7: It is definitely part of a pattern by this government of pursuing immigration cases against people whose advocacy, whose beliefs, whose activism this government doesn't like.
6: The Department of Homeland Security has alleged that Sarsour, who was born in Ramallah, lied on his immigration paperwork. They argue that Sarsour has received the food and medicine that he needs and has been provided with a prayer rug, Quran, and space to pray 5 times a day. A projected decline in Wisconsin's working age population means the state needs to build fewer homes than previously expected. As Joe Schultz reports, that's according to a new report from the Wisconsin Counties Association.
8: In 2023, the association projected the state needed to build 140,000 housing units by the end of the decade to meet current demand. Now, researchers say that number is down to around 84,000. Jacob Anderson is a researcher who worked on the report. He says they lowered the estimate because the state's working age population will shrink faster than previously expected.
9: While we're revising down our estimates, it's actually not a good thing because it's signaling greater demographic pressures and challenges.
8: The report argues building more housing could help both retain younger residents and attract new ones. It says building just enough homes to match demographic trends could make it harder to grow the state economy. Joe Schultz, Wisconsin Public Radio.
6: The leader of the Wisconsin Center District, which operates a convention center and theaters in Milwaukee, has been fired. The Milwaukee Journal Sentinel reports the district board voted yesterday to fire Marty Brooks for cause. A board member told the paper the termination was tied to inappropriate charges on a district credit card. In weather, high temperatures getting up into the 80s today, lots of humidity already. The air is feeling pretty thick out there. A heat advisory in effect for Burnett, Washburn, and Sawyer counties until 8 tonight. Some showers and storms likely in the western half of the state overnight, with lows in the 60s. 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
11: Good morning, happy Tuesday, and welcome to the third hour of Morning Classics. It is 7 after 8. It is June 9th. I'm Stephanie Elkins. 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As far as the music goes, next hour includes a big meaty showcase for the viola, and this hour we're going to hear an early piano sonata by Mozart, the overture to Ruslan and Ludmila. That's a great one, and there's some symphonic music by Sibelius from his Third Symphony. This hour starts with music by Handel from An Occasional Oratorio. That's a work that was composed during the Jacobite Rebellion, based on some poetry about war and peace. This is an instrumental suite from that oratorio played by the English concert, Trevor Pinnock conducting.

0: A suite from the Occasional Oratorio, music by George Frideric Handel. That was the English Concert, Trevor Pinnock conducting. Music from the time of the Jacobite Rebellion. And from there, we're going to head to Finland in the early 20th century for some music by Sibelius. That's coming up right after this. Thanks very much for listening.
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0: There's some symphonic music by Jean Sibelius next from his Third Symphony. It premiered in 1907 and was something of a departure from his first two. The orchestra is a little more pared down. And we're going to hear the second movement, which some scholars have said is influenced by folk music, Finnish folk music. This is the Oslo Philharmonic conducted by Maris Janssens.

The second movement, the middle movement, from the Symphony No. 3 in C by Jean Sibelius. That was the Oslo Philharmonic Orchestra conducted by Marius Jansons. Sibelius wrote that while he was struggling with alcoholism. In fact, the family had moved out of Helsinki to get him away from the taverns, so he wrote that symphony surrounded by the forest. Good morning. It's about 8:35 on Tuesday, June 9th. I'm Stephanie Elkins. You're listening to Morning Classics on WPR Music. There is an hourly news check-in coming up at 9 o'clock from both NPR and WPR. And in just a minute, a Russian opera overture. As far as the weather goes, there is still a dense fog advisory that's until 10 o'clock for some of the northern counties, including Douglas, Bayfield, and Ashland. Also, Wisconsin will see some patchy light drizzle, mostly in the northeast and eastern parts of the state, and the sun emerges gradually today. It'll be warm and humid, highs close to 80 in the northeast to the upper 80s in the southwest. Overnight, scattered showers and storms are likely in the west, lows mostly in the 60s. And then tomorrow, variably cloudy, warm and very humid, highs in the low 80s in the north to near 90 in the south. Right now, the state is in the 60s and 70s. The high is 75 in Racine, and still an outlier for the low is 54 now in Superior. And at the other WPR bureaus, it is 73 in Milwaukee and Madison, 72 in La Crosse, 70 in Eau Claire, Green Bay, and 68 in Wausau. There is an overture by Mikhail Glinka next from his opera Ruslan and Lyudmila. This is the Malmö Symphony Orchestra with James DePriest conducting.

Support for WPR comes from the Door County Maritime Museum. Trap doors, galley doors, and death's door, all within the walls of the Door County Maritime Museum in Sturgeon Bay. 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

0: The Overture to the Opera Ruslan and Lyudmila, music by Mikhail Glinka. That was the Malmö Symphony Orchestra, James de Priest conducting. Glinka worked as a bureaucrat at first for the Department of Public Highways, and at least that job left him some time to compose. Good morning. It is 17 minutes before 9 o'clock. There are headlines coming up then. And between now and then, we're going to hear some piano music by Mozart. That's right after this.
1: Two young zoologists stake everything on a daring 7-year adventure, driving deep into the uncharted Kalahari Desert to live among untouched wildlife. There, Mark and Delia Owens face fierce predators, treacherous droughts, and harrowing isolation to protect one of Earth's last pristine wildernesses. Join us when Carl Schmidt reads from The Cry of the Kalahari tonight at 7 on Chapter a Day.
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0: I have some Mozart for you, teenaged Mozart, in just a moment. I wanted to let you know that tonight at 8, you can hear From the Top. That's a program that showcases performances by young musicians from around the country. And tonight, a teen cellist plays a rare work by Sibelius that was lost for over a century. There's music by a harpist performing Salzedo and a trumpeter finding her place. That's all tonight on From the Top on WPR Music. We're going to hear from a young artist, and that would be Amadeus Mozart, who was 18 years old when he wrote his Piano Sonata No. 2 in F. And this is Mutsuko Uchida playing the piano.

0: Music composed by an 18-year-old Mozart while he was visiting Munich for the production of one of his operas. He also tossed off a couple of other sonatas while he was there. That was his Piano Sonata No. 2 in F, performed by Mitsuko Uchida. Good morning. It's about a half a minute before 9 o'clock, and there are headlines coming right up. We'll hear from NPR, also from the news team here at Wisconsin Public Radio. They're based all around the state. And if you'd like to keep up with Wisconsin news on your schedule, you can subscribe to our podcast. 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And coming up next hour, that means we're going to hear from Sveilinck, a 17th century composer. There's also a showcase for the viola, courtesy of Vaughn Williams, and some Baroque music by Marcello.
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1: Reopened Gaza's main cargo crossing after shutting it for a day. It was closed after a missile exchange between Israel and Iran. NPR's Anas Baba reports from Gaza.
2: Karim Shalom crossing with Israel resumed operations Tuesday, allowing aid and commercial goods to enter Gaza once again. Israel says the crossing can handle hundreds of trucks a day and that this single entry point is sufficient to meet Gaza's needs. Gaza's border authorities dispute that, and UN figures show approximately 200 trucks enter Gaza daily. Monday's shutdown halted the flow of goods into the territory, even though Gaza was not involved in the fighting between Israel and Iran. Israeli authorities also announced plans to reopen the Rafah crossing on the Gaza-Egypt border for limited travel. But Rafah remained closed Tuesday, leaving patients, students, and other travelers still waiting to cross. Israel has repeatedly closed Gaza's crossing during periods of heightened regional tensions. Anas Baba, NPR News, Gaza.
1: Stocks opened higher this morning as the National Association of Realtors reported a modest uptick in home sales last month. NPR Scott Horsley reports the Dow Jones Industrial Average rose more than 400 points in early trading.
3: Sales of existing homes rose 3.2% last month, a small sign of life in what has been a lackluster housing market. The average price of a home sold in May climbed to just over $429,000. 35% of homes sold in May went to first-time buyers. That's a modest increase over April's share. Housing affordability is still a challenge, though, with mortgage rates averaging just under 6.5%. The benchmark price of crude oil in the United States is back below $90 a barrel. Retail gasoline prices dipped less than a penny overnight. AAA says the average price of regular gas is hovering around $4.16 a gallon. Asian stocks were mixed overnight. Scott Horsley, NPR News, Washington.
1: U.S. immigration officials have barred a popular Somali soccer referee from entering the U.S. for the World Cup. Somalia says he had a valid visa to enter the U.S. despite the Trump administration's travel ban on Somali citizens. NPR's Jewel Bright has more.
4: Omar Atan was stopped at Miami International Airport by U.S. Customs and Border Protection officers and repatriated to Turkey, from where he will return home today. U.S. Customs and Border Protection put out a statement without directly mentioning Atan, saying a Somali national was deemed inadmissible due to vetting concerns. Atan was named Africa's best referee last year, and he was set to become the first Somali referee to officiate in a World Cup tournament. The president of soccer's governing body, FIFA, previously addressed concerns around U.S. travel bans by saying teams and officials need to access any World Cup host country. Otherwise, there would be no World Cup. Drew Bright, NPR News, Lagos.
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5: This is Wisconsin Public Radio News at 9:04. I'm Alex Crow. Members of the Milwaukee Reading Coalition say the Department of Public Instruction has reneged on a promise to help fund an initiative to train teachers in early literacy. Corrine Hess reports the project is now in jeopardy.
6: The Milwaukee Reading Coalition includes public and private schools and businesses and philanthropic leaders. DPI says state law prohibits the agency from giving reading funds to the coalition. But longtime education leader Howard Fuller believes DPI has misled the group.
7: This is DPI finding a way not to help Black children in the city of Milwaukee.
6: A DPI spokesperson says improving literacy outcomes and closing achievement gaps for all Wisconsin students, especially in Milwaukee, remains a top priority for the agency. Fewer than 10% of third graders in Milwaukee's private and public schools are reading at grade level. Corrine Hess, Wisconsin Public Radio.
5: A projected decline in Wisconsin's working age population means the state needs to build fewer homes than previously thought. That's according to a new report from the Wisconsin Counties Association. In 2023, the association said the state needed to build 140,000 housing units by the end of the decade to meet current demand. Now researchers say that number is about 84,000. That estimate's been lowered because officials think the state's working age population will shrink faster than previously expected. This is WPR.
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9: Good morning and welcome to the fourth hour of Morning Classics. It is 9:06 on Tuesday, June 9th. I'm Stephanie Elkins with you for another hour, and then Norman Gilliland takes over at 10 o'clock. Just before that, there is some Italian Baroque music on the trumpet, not originally for the trumpet, but I'll tell you about that then. There is a showcase for the viola by a composer who was himself a skilled violist. That would be Rayfon Williams. And to start with, we're headed to the early 1600s, music by the Dutch composer Jans Faelink. This is a secular piece. He wrote a lot of sacred music, but this is a set of variations on a folk song performed by the New York Woodwind Quintet.

0: Some music from the early 17th century by the Dutch composer Jans Falink. Some variations on a folk song played by the New York Woodwind Quintet. Good morning. It is 9:15 on a Tuesday. It's the 9th of June. I'm Stephanie Elkins with you till 10 o'clock. Norma Gilliland will be here at that point. Between now and then, we're going to hear some Baroque music for trumpet, and next, music for the viola by Vaughan Williams. More about that right after this.
1: Two young zoologists stake everything on a daring 7-year adventure, driving deep into the uncharted Kalahari Desert to live among untouched wildlife. There, Mark and Delia Owens face fierce predators, treacherous droughts, and harrowing isolation to protect one of Earth's last pristine wildernesses. Join us when Carl Schmidt reads from The Cry of the Kalahari tonight at 7 on Chapter a Day.
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0: There's music for the viola next by a composer who was himself a violist. That would be Ray Vaughan Williams. He started out on piano and violin, but fell in love with the viola as a teen in school, playing in his orchestra around age 14 to start with. And we're going to hear music from the early 1930s. It's his Suite for Viola and Orchestra. It's got 8 movements, and some of them have fun names. There's the Christmas Dance, Perpetual Motion, and the Melancholy Polka. The violist this morning is Lawrence Power, playing with the BBC National Orchestra of Wales, with Martin Brabbins conducting.

0: The Suite for Viola and Orchestra, music by Ralph Vaughan Williams, who was himself a lifelong viola player. We heard Lawrence Power with the BBC National Orchestra of Wales, Martin Brabbins conducting. Good morning. It's 17 before 10 o'clock. Headlines are coming up then, and Norma Gilliland will be here then as well. Between now and then, there's a little bit of Baroque music and the voice of Bryn Terville. All of that right after this.
1: 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Thanks." 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
0: We're headed to the Italian Baroque next for a concerto by the Venetian composer Alessandro Marcello. He became known especially for a particular oboe concerto in D minor, and we're going to hear it transcribed into C minor and played on the trumpet instead. This is Sergei Nakaryakov and the St. Paul Chamber Orchestra, led by Hugh Wolfe.

A concerto by Alessandro Marcello, originally for oboe. In that case, we heard Sergei Nakaryakov playing trumpet with the St. Paul Chamber Orchestra, Hugh Wolf conducting. And now something for the season.

0: June is busting out all over. That was Bryn Terrell music from the musical Carousel by Richard Rodgers. Good morning. Norman Gilliland is in the studio. Happy June. Well, it's been June for a while yet.
1: And
0: happy Tuesday.
1: Happy times by the carousel there, set in my old stomping ground of coastal Maine.
0: I didn't realize that.
1: Oh, yes. There's reference to Bangor, and it was a great high school musical back in the day down in Florida, too. Carousel. A real crowd pleaser with some great tunes and some great opportunities to sing out. We'll have some singing instruments in the hour to come, and more about that after the latest stories in the news from NPR.
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1: From NPR News in Washington, I'm Corva Coleman. There are primary elections in four states today: Maine, Nevada, North Dakota, and South Carolina. In Nevada, the gubernatorial primary has drawn national attention. Democrats who are running for the nomination include Nevada State Attorney General Aaron Ford and Washoe County Commissioner Alexis Hill. On the Republican side, incumbent Governor Joe Lombardo is facing six GOP challengers. NPR's Sage Miller says Democrats want to take on Lombardo, who has been endorsed by President Trump.
2: Democrats believe they have a shot at winning the office. That's because Trump is pretty unpopular in Nevada at the moment. Tourism is down in a state that really relies on it. Gas is expensive. The war in Iran is unpopular. His immigration and tariff policies aren't boding well. And all of that is making it harder for Republican Nevada Governor Joe Lombardo to keep his job in November.
1: NPR's Sage Miller reporting. Russia's government is acknowledging that weeks of Ukrainian drone attacks are behind recent shortages of gasoline in parts of the country. From Moscow, NPR's Charles Maines has details.
3: Russia's energy ministry said an uptick in enemy aerial attacks was to blame for gas shortages in several regions of southern Russia. That includes the Crimean Peninsula, which Russia illegally seized from Ukraine in 2014, where long lines outside gas stations amid strict fuel rationing have become the new normal. Ukraine says its strikes on Russian energy infrastructure are aimed at limiting the Kremlin's windfall from surging global energy prices amid conflicts in the Middle East. Their impact has seen a reduction of Russia's oil export capacity by up to 40%, according to some estimates, even as Russian President Vladimir Putin has insisted the attacks have had minimal negative impact on Russia's larger economy. Charles Maines, NPR News, Moscow.
1: The World Health Organization says more than 100 confirmed Ebola deaths have been reported in Democratic Republic of the Congo. The United States is trying to set up a quarantine facility in Kenya to treat Americans who may have the disease. Michael Koloki reports protesters against the facility are demonstrating in Kenya.
4: Protesters in the central Kenyan town of Nanyuki shouted slogans, calling on authorities to block a planned U.S. Ebola quarantine facility at a nearby military base. Business was disrupted as police engaged demonstrators in running battles. Last month, the White House said that the U.S. was setting up a facility in Kenya, where Americans who had been exposed to Ebola would be quarantined. A Kenyan court later temporarily blocked those plans. Meanwhile, authorities in the Democratic Republic of Congo say the presence of armed groups is hampering efforts to assist communities affected by the Ebola outbreak. For NPR News, I'm Michael Koloki in Nairobi.
1: The Pentagon says a U.S. military helicopter went down near the Strait of Hormuz yesterday. Two crew members aboard were safely rescued. This is NPR.
5: This is Wisconsin Public Radio News at 10:04. I'm Alex Crow. The president of Wisconsin's largest mosque has been in immigration detention for more than 2 months. As Anya Van Wagtendonk reports, Salah Sarsour's lawyers say he's being denied medical and religious rights while detained.
6: Sarsour's lawyers have filed a petition saying Sarsour's detention is unlawful. In the meantime, they say he should be released from jail in Indiana because his health is declining. Sam Cole is chief immigration litigation counsel for the ACLU of Illinois, which is supporting Sarsour's case. He said he visited Sarsour last week.
7: And I was talking to him about how he was doing, and he told me that he lost 30 pounds. And that was new information. We did not know. I didn't know that.
6: Sarsour's attorneys also say the Muslim leader hasn't been able to follow halal dietary practices. Lawyers for the government say they've provided what is required for Sarsour to pray and food that is proper for his diabetes. The judge in this case is reviewing these arguments. Meanwhile, Sarsour's separate immigration case is unfolding. Anya Van Wagtendonk, Wisconsin Public Radio.
5: The Trump administration says changes to the Supplemental Nutrition Assistance Program will increase access to healthy foods, but those new standards could be a challenge for convenience stores and dollar stores with limited cooler space. Chris Bernard from Hunger Free Oklahoma says those retailers are often the only options in rural communities. He says it could force retailers out of the program. This is Wisconsin Public Radio.
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9: We'll begin with a night piece, at least night in the general sense of a generally subdued spirit and some introspection. This is a Nocturne in E by Frédéric Chopin, played by Van Cliburn.

0: one of the nocturnes of Frédéric Chopin, a nocturne in E, Opus 62, number 2, played by Van Cliburn.
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0: In 1853, about the time he was starting to take on major projects, an oratorio and his opera Sappho, Charles Gounod also took on the major project in the form of his Symphony No. 1 in D, inspired considerably by the models of Mozart and Haydn, and that symphony in turn inspired his student, Georges Bizet, to write his famous Roma Symphony. And we'll hear the Symphony No. 1 in D by Gounod, as performed by the St. Paul Chamber Orchestra, led by Christopher Hogwood.

0: some joie de vivre from Charles Gounod in the form of his Symphony No. 1 in D from 1853, as performed by the St. Paul Chamber Orchestra, led by Christopher Hogwood.
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0: In addition to working with his or through his alter ego, PDQ Bach, Peter Schickele wrote 100 or so works under his own name. And in the case of A Serenade for Three that he wrote in 1993, the two personas come together, at least in the final movement. The whole thing reminiscent, the composer tells us, of his childhood and early years as a pianist and clarinetist in Fargo, North Dakota, with his brother also being instrumentalist, and the sounds of the various winds and keyboards mixing in the late 40s. A combination of classical and some less than classical sounds. All of it, from time to time, in The Serenade for Three by Peter Schickele, and here it is in a performance featuring the Cat Trio with pianist Orly Schachan.

Ending with his own variations on his Oedipus text theme, that was Peter Schickele with his Serenade for Three, the work performed by the Cat Trio with pianist Orly Shaham here on WPR.

0: That was the first of the 11 Mödlinger dances by Beethoven, played by Capella Istropolitana, led by Oliver Dohnányi. And we'll hear the work of Charles Hubert Perry with something about Lady Radnor in the hour to come after the latest news from NPR.
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1: Live from NPR News, I'm Lakshmi Singh. The latest round in the midterm election year fight is being held today across Nevada, North Dakota, South Carolina, and Maine. Maine is one of those states where Democrats see a path to winning the U.S. Senate. But NPR's Sage Miller reports the party's hopes for ousting longtime Republican incumbent Susan Collins rests with Graham Plattner, the presumptive Democratic nominee whose campaign has been riddled with controversy.
2: Plattner is a combat veteran turned oyster farmer. He's a political newcomer, and he's had to answer a lot about his past since launching his campaign less than a year ago. Most recently, the New York Times published a story where Plattner's previous romantic partners described him as toxic and as a person who does not respect women. Plattner spoke to our colleagues at Maine Public, saying he believes these stories serve as a distraction away from the political movement he is building. He also told Maine Public he doesn't think his past will haunt him at the primary ballot box.
1: NPR's Sage Miller. The Pentagon says a U.S. military helicopter went down near the Strait of Hormuz yesterday. Two crew members were safely rescued. U.S. Central Command disclosed the information this morning, but President Trump confirmed it last night. NPR's Greg Myrie reports U.S. forces are in the area enforcing a U.S. naval blockade.
3: The two crew members in the Apache helicopter crashed as they were patrolling near the coast of Oman and not far from the Strait of Hormuz. U.S. Central Command said they were rescued in the early hours of Tuesday, about 2 hours after the crash. Both are in stable condition. The military statement said the cause was under investigation. There have been no reports of hostilities in that area. U.S. forces are operating close to the strait, but generally not inside it, to enforce the U.S. blockade of ships going to or from Iranian ports. Iran is enforcing its own blockade. Few oil tankers or other commercial ships are passing through the Gulf due to the dueling blockades. Greg Myrie, NPR News, Tel Aviv.
1: Gas prices remain high with no end in sight. They're taking a toll on people's budgets, NPR's Jennifer Ludden reports.
4: In South Carolina, Mabel Lago and her husband have put off their plan for long road trips in retirement, but she worries they'll run out of time.
5: At some point, you don't want to drive at a certain age.
4: In Ohio, middle school music teacher Matt Kiesel has seen the cost of his hour-long commute double. Come fall, he's considering staying part-time with siblings in the city where his job is.
6: But then again, I'm away from my family and I'm away from my kids and my partner, and I don't want to have to do that.
4: Some can't get to work at all because of high prices. Alan Bashir at the United Way helpline in Baltimore says a recent caller worried she'd be fired after missing 2 days.
7: Because, you know, she couldn't pay for her fuel for her car.
4: And there was little help Bashir could offer.
1: That's Jennifer Ludden. It's NPR.
8: This is Wisconsin Public Radio News at 11:04. I'm Alex Crow. Members of the Milwaukee Reading Coalition say the Department of Public Instruction has reneged on a promise to help fund an initiative to train teachers in early literacy. Corrine Hess reports the project is now in jeopardy.
9: The Milwaukee Reading Coalition includes public and private schools and businesses and philanthropic leaders. DPI says state law prohibits the agency from giving reading funds to the coalition. But longtime education leader Howard Fuller believes DPI has misled the group.
10: This is DPI finding a way not to help Black children in the city of Milwaukee.
9: A DPI spokesperson says improving literacy outcomes and closing achievement gaps for all Wisconsin students, especially in Milwaukee, remains a top priority for the agency. Fewer than 10% of third graders in Milwaukee's private and public schools are reading at grade level. Corrine Hess, Wisconsin Public Radio.
8: A projected decline in Wisconsin's working age population means the state needs to build fewer homes than previously thought. That's according to a new report from the Wisconsin Counties Association. In 2023, the association said the state needed to build 140,000 housing units by the end of the decade to meet current demand. Now researchers say that number is about 84,000. That estimate's been lowered because officials think the state's working age population will shrink faster than previously expected. This is WPR.
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12: Welcome back to Music for a Tuesday morning. I'm Norman Gilliland, and we begin with Lady Radnor. Her name, Lady Helen Radnor, and there was a lot more to it than that, including all of her names and titles, but she was a prominent composer and conductor in the late 19th and into the early 20th century, and she commissioned a work for her orchestra to perform from Charles Hubert Parry, who appropriately called the work Lady Radnor's Suite, and it includes some traditional movements associated with the Baroque era, in particular a prelude élémande, Sarabande Bourrée, slow minuet, and gigue. This from 1894 is Lady Radnor's Suite by Parry, as performed by the English String Orchestra, led by William Boughton.

0: It's called Lady Radner's Suite, written specifically for Lady Helen Radner by Charles Hubert Parry in 1894, and she used that as one of her performance pieces for the orchestra she conducted. We heard it from the English String Orchestra, led by William Boughton.
1: Two young zoologists stake everything on a daring 7-year adventure, driving deep into the uncharted Kalahari Desert to live among untouched wildlife. There, Mark and Delia Owens face fierce predators, treacherous droughts, and harrowing isolation to protect one of Earth's last pristine wildernesses. Join us when Carl Schmidt reads from The Cry of the Kalahari tonight at 7 on Chapter a Day.
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0: This is one of the legends of Antonin Dvorak. It's played by the English Chamber Orchestra, led by Rafael Kubelik.

The Legend, number 4, by Antonín Dvořák from the English Chamber Orchestra, led by Rafael Kubelik. Lo and behold, it's 11:30 and time for today's story from Grace Notes. As World War I spread through Europe, the famous Australian-born pianist and composer Percy Grainger described himself variously as a conscientious objector or a coward. He had arrived in New York from London as the United States was entering the war. Because of what friends considered his unpatriotic attitude, he couldn't go back to England, so he took a perfectly logical next step. He bought a saxophone. On June 9, 1917, Grainger walked to Fort Totten and enlisted as a bandsman in the U.S. Army. He was fitted for a uniform, his billowy hair was cut to military specifications, and the following day he was transferred to Fort Hamilton, South Brooklyn, where he became a member of the 15th Band of the Coast Artillery Corps. The only catch, the virtuoso pianist couldn't play the saxophone. And as it was, the band already had plenty of saxophonists, so Grainger was given an oboe, and he got by well enough to be promoted to bandsman second class. The brilliant but eccentric Grainger would later describe the first few weeks in the Army as the happiest time of his life. He was paid $36 a month to study all kinds of brass and reed instruments, and even got to conduct the band a few times. He was most pleased with the anonymity the Army gave him and the freedom from the pressure of playing professional concerts. The idol was not to last, though. Before long, a reporter caught sight of Grainger performing in one of the band concerts, and soon the New York papers revealed that one of the world's great pianists was masquerading as a humble bandsman. Grainger was reassigned to be a star pianist for Red Cross benefit concerts and Liberty Loan and war bond drives. But at least his Army experience helped Grainger to make up his mind about one issue. Within 3 weeks of joining the band, Percy Grainger applied to become a U.S. citizen. And there you have today's story from Grace Notes. I'm Norman Gilliland, and this is something of a musical bouquet, a posy, a Lincolnshire posy. Folk song settings in an arrangement by Percy Grainger and played by the City of Birmingham Symphony Orchestra led by Simon Rattle.

0: The Lincolnshire Posy, a collection of folk tune arrangements by Percy Aldrich Granger, as performed by the City of Birmingham Symphony, led by Simon Rattle.
1: Hi, I'm Larry Mueller, and on Sunday, June 14th, I'll be throwing out the first pitch before the Madison Mallards baseball game at the Duck Pond at Warner Park. 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You can find all the details at wpr.org/presents. 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
0: Conductor Charles McCarras was a big fan of Gilbert and Sullivan and wanted to follow in the footsteps, you might say, of those who had made arrangements of works by Respighi and Rossini, among others, and to turn some of Sullivan's music into ballet music. The only catch, McCarras had to wait till that music went into the public domain in 1950, and then, by 1951, had his ballet. He had arranged it in the title Pineapple Paul, and this is a suite from Pineapple Paul of Arthur Sullivan, as arranged by Charles McCarras and performed by Philharmonia Avant, led by John Boyd.

0: sounding very much like Sir Arthur Sullivan's music, and there's a good reason. It is That, as arranged by Charles McCarris for the ballet, the 1951 ballet Pineapple Paul. That was Philharmonia Avant, led by John Boyd, here on WPR.
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1: Live from NPR News in Washington, I'm Lakshmi Singh. President Trump says the U.S., quote, must respond to the Iran attack that downed a U.S. helicopter. He says the two pilots were unharmed and safe. On social media, Trump writes he was informed that last night Iranian forces shot down the Apache helicopter while patrolling over the Strait of Hormuz, adding on Truth Social that the U.S. must respond to this attack. It is unclear what that means for the overall ceasefire that has been in effect for weeks. Israeli attacks on Lebanon's coastal city of Tyre have killed at least 8 people. Now Israel is warning that it could strike the Christian quarter. NPR's Jana Raff reports Tyre's historic old section has been the last remaining refuge for those still in the city.
2: Israel has been attacking Tyre for the past 2 weeks, saying it's targeting the militant group Hezbollah. But it left the mostly Christian section near the city's Roman port and areas around it untouched. Tuesday morning, Israel's military spokesman issued a warning in Arabic. Avihai Adrai said he was addressing residents of Tyre, including the Christian quarter and surrounding neighborhoods, urging them to evacuate urgently. He said the move was in response to Hezbollah attacks in Israel. Hezbollah has been fighting Israeli forces that have occupied southern Lebanon, but is also launching attacks on military targets in northern Israel. Tyre's UNESCO-listed heritage includes sites linked to Alexander the Great. Jane Araf, NPR News, Beirut.
1: It's primary day in several more states. In South Carolina, the contest for the Republican gubernatorial nomination features a crowded field with no clear frontrunner, even with one candidate receiving President Trump's coveted endorsement just days ago. South Carolina Public Radio's Gavin Jackson has more on the governor's race.
3: Lieutenant Governor Pamela Evett is a longtime supporter of Trump. Now she has his support in her bid to become the next governor of South Carolina. But the president's blessing doesn't make the primary a slam dunk. In his endorsement, Trump alluded to the idea that Governor Henry McMaster's son could be Evett's running mate, a plan denied by Evett and derided by the four other Republicans in the race. Her biggest challenger is four-term Attorney General Alan Wilson, who occupies a similar political lane, emphasizing his support for the president. Congresswoman Nancy Mace is also on the ballot. The race is widely expected to go to a runoff with no candidate likely to get above 50% plus one vote. Three Democrats are vying for their party's nomination. For NPR News, I'm Gavin Jackson in Columbia, South Carolina.
1: NASA selected a new crew to head up the next Artemis mission. Three Americans and an Italian will test test landers from Elon Musk's SpaceX and Jeff Bezos's Blue Origin for the first time in space. The Artemis 3 astronauts are Randy Bresnik, Frank Rubio, Andre Douglas, and Luca Parmitano. This is NPR News.
4: This is Wisconsin Public Radio News at 12:04. I'm Alex Crow. The president of Wisconsin's largest mosque has been in immigration detention for more than 2 months. As Anya Van Wagtendonk reports, Salah Sarsour's lawyers say he's being denied medical and religious rights while detained.
5: Sarsour's lawyers have filed a petition saying Sarsour's detention is unlawful. In the meantime, they say he should be released from jail in Indiana because his health is declining. Sam Cole is chief immigration litigation counsel for the ACLU of Illinois, which is supporting Sarsour's case. He said he visited Sarsour last week.
6: And I was talking to him about how he was doing, and he told me that he lost 30 pounds. And that was new information we did not know. I didn't know that.
5: Sarsour's attorneys also say the Muslim leader hasn't been able to follow halal dietary practices. Lawyers for the government say they've provided what is required for Sarsour to pray and food that is proper for his diabetes. The judge in this case is reviewing these arguments. Meanwhile, Sarsour's separate immigration case is unfolding. Anya Van Wagtendonk, Wisconsin Public Radio.
4: The Trump administration says changes to the Supplemental Nutrition Assistance Program will increase access to healthy foods, but those new standards could be a challenge for convenience stores and dollar stores with limited cooler space. Chris Bernard from Hunger Free Oklahoma says those retailers are often the only options in rural communities. He says it could force retailers out of the program. This is Wisconsin Public Radio.
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8: We'll have a quiz question about diamonds, but perhaps not the kind that De Beers would be selling. That at 12:30, and between now and then, some Americana. To get things started, some sentimental sketches by Daniel Gregory Mason, played by the Rollins Piano Trio.

From the New England composer Daniel Gregory Mason, some sentimental sketches, four of them, played by the Rollins Piano Trio. And now to England for this from Malcolm Arnold, composer who worked a lot in film and perhaps even more in classical realms. And from Malcolm Arnold, we have his Little Suite No. 1 from the City of London Sinfonia, led by Richard Hickox.

0: There you have The Little Suite, number one, by English composer Malcolm Arnold from the City of London Sinfonia, led by Richard Hickox.
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0: In the 18th century, it became fashionable, and into the 19th, for that matter, to write suites of dance movements, the kind of thing that Johann Sebastian Bach did, and the person who seems to have gotten that trend started way back in the early 17th century was Johann Jakob Froberger, and this is a toccata of his played by Empire Brass.

Originally for a keyboard, that was a toccata by Johann Jakob Froberger, 17th century composer, and the performance was by Empire Brass, bringing us to 12:30 and the review of yesterday's 12:30 quiz question, which went like this. The longest at about a mile is next to a mountain railroad. That would be a stairway, a staircase of 11,674 steps in Switzerland, and not used by just everybody, maintenance people for the railroad, and every now and then athletes are allowed to run that mile, that very uphill mile. That was yesterday's question. Here's today's. This extremely rare diamond do-it-yourself play happened twice in 2 days in the 1920s. Start with that and we'll see where we go with it. This extremely rare diamond do-it-yourself play happened twice in 2 days in the 1920s. What play is that? Identify it in the next 27 minutes and maybe this will be your day to win the prize. Email your answer to us at midday@wpr.org or you can call 1-800-442-7106 and give your answer to Amanda. We'll see who wins our prize for today from among our correct answerers. Just before 1 o'clock, it was a little startling to the academics on hand in that day in 1880 when Johannes Brahms' academic festival overture was performed as a kind of a thank you gift for an honorary doctorate from the University of Breslau. It was a little disquieting for those academicians who were not accustomed to having drinking songs incorporated in their classical music. But there they are. In the Academic Festival Overture of Brahms, which we'll hear from the London Symphony, led by Sir Adrian Boult.

0: system, and its committees that relate to this broadcast station are generally open to the public. 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More information about specific meeting dates, times, and locations is available on the WPR website at WPR.org.
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2: 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What sort of play are we talking about? 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Or you can call 1-800-442-7106 and give your answer to Amanda. We'll see who wins today's prize from among our correct answerers after some more music, such as this from the ballet Romeo and Juliet by Prokofiev, which features the Chicago Symphony led by Ricardo Muti.

a scene featuring Romeo and Juliet in the 1935 ballet of the same name by Sergei Prokofiev. That was the Chicago Symphony led by Riccardo Muti. And now to Johann Christian Bach, the London Bach, or John Bach, as he was also known, and from circa 1770. This is his overture to his opera Catone in Utica from Hanover Band, led by Anthony Halstead.

0: The Overture to the Opera Catone in Utica by Johann Christian Bach. That was Hanover Band, led by Anthony Halstead, getting us to the results of our quiz question for today. The question having been, this extremely rare diamond do-it-yourself play happened twice in 2 days in the 1920s. It was 1927, and it has happened only 15 times in 150 years of Major League Baseball on the diamond there. That would be an unassisted triple play, one guy getting all three outs, usually over there by second base. So unassisted triple play is our answer, and our winner is Elon Plum from Madison, and he will call back. If he'll call back and give us an address, we'll send the prize, which has to do with a double, which is to say it's the Grand Duo, the work of Franz Schubert and other works on a CD we'll send your way. French Suite might make you think of Bach, but think again. Here's Laurie.
1: This is the French Suite from the New York-born composer Alfred Reed for Horn Quartet right after the news. We'll follow that up with a symphony of Solomon Yatesen and then a piano sonata from France.
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1: Live from NPR News in Washington, I'm Lakshmi Singh. There are primary elections in four states today: Maine, Nevada, North Dakota, and South Carolina. In Maine, there has been a lot of attention on the Democratic primary for the U.S. Senate. For Maine Public Radio, Kevin Miller reports on Graham Plattner's campaign.
2: Plattner is widely expected to clinch the Democratic nomination to challenge Republican Senator Susan Collins this fall, despite multiple controversies surrounding his past. The Marine Corps veteran says he struggled with PTSD for years after four combat tours in Iraq and Afghanistan. But Plattner's progressive populist campaign continues to resonate with Democratic voters like Glennon Friedman.
3: I believe that Graham Plattner and his wife are working out their personal issues, and that the real scandals are that half the people living in Maine can't afford to live here.
2: Governor Janet Mills' name is still on the ballot, although she suspended her campaign weeks ago. For NPR News, I'm Kevin Miller.
1: NASA has lined up four more astronauts to help get humans safely back to the moon in the next 2 years. The men, three Americans and an Italian, are scheduled to launch next year into low Earth orbit to demonstrate rendezvous and docking capabilities, with test versions from one or both landing systems by rival contractors Blue Origin and SpaceX. NASA Administrator Jared Isaacman explains Artemis III builds on the success of Artemis II's April flight and sets the stage for the next big mission expected in 2028.
4: We are returning to the moon. A grand adventure back to the lunar surface to build a moon base, and to do so for all of its scientific, its economic potential, and to master the skills for where we will inevitably go next.
1: The Artemis III crew includes Commander Randy Bresnik, pilot Luca Parmitano, and mission specialist Frank Rubio and Andre Douglas. More than 100 deaths are now blamed on the Ebola outbreak in the Democratic Republic of Congo and Uganda. NPR's Jonathan Lambert reports death rates vary depending on where more people are getting sick.
5: The Ebola outbreak in Central Africa shows no signs of slowing down. Over 560 cases have been confirmed in just 3.5 weeks, and most of these are in the Ituri province of northeastern DRC. Marie-Rosalène Bélazaire is WHO Regional Emergency Director for Africa. She says Ebola can strike anyone.
6: The deaths are not limited to all the people. They also occurred in a young adult and in some cases also in children.
5: A bit further south of Ituri, the death rate is much higher. In North Kivu, an area beset with armed conflict, nearly 70% of cases have died. Officials say that more than 520 security incidents have made it harder for response teams to care for patients. Jonathan Lambert, NPR News.
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7: It's 104. This is news from Wisconsin Public Radio. Good afternoon. I'm Brady Carlson. A projected decline in Wisconsin's working age population means the state may need to build fewer homes in the near future than previously expected. That's according to a new report from the Wisconsin Counties Association. In 2023, the association projected the state needed to build 140,000 housing units by the end of the decade to meet current demand. Researchers now say that number is around 84,000. They say they lowered the estimate because the state's working age population will shrink faster than previously expected. The report argues building more housing could help both retain younger workers and attract new ones. Brad Boykes with the Wisconsin Builders Association says the report is, quote, further proof that we can't take the foot off the gas and that we need to continue to build. The report suggests building just enough homes to match demographic trends could make it harder to grow the state's economy. The president of Wisconsin's largest mosque has been in immigration detention for more than 2 months, and his attorneys say he's lost 30 pounds in that time. At a hearing in federal court Monday, lawyers for Salah Sarsour alleged that his medical needs as a diabetic have been ignored while in detention. They also said his religious needs as a devout Muslim have not been accommodated. Sam Cole is chief immigration litigation counsel for the ACLU of Illinois, which is supporting Sarsour's case. They argue that Sarsour is being illegally held because of his pro-Palestinian activism. The Department of Homeland Security has alleged that Sarsour, who was born in Ramallah, lied on his immigration paperwork. They argue Sarsour has received the food and medicine he needs and has been provided with a prayer rug, Quran, and space to pray 5 times a day. This is WPR News.
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9: Later this afternoon, we have a recording from violinist Anne-Sophie Mutter with music of Mozart, followed by the Memphis Chamber Choir and Boy Choir with their performance of the John Ireland Te Deum. We begin this hour with a work from 1997, the French suite of the New York-born trumpeter, conductor, and composer Alfred Reed. This is his tribute to what he calls a sort of mid-century sound picture of the horn's place in Western musical history. We have a majestic introduction followed by a sarabande, minuet, and hunting horn movement from the Florida Philharmonic Horn Quartet.

0: From Alfred Reed, The French Suite, a French suite from 1997 from an American composer, and an American ensemble, the Florida Philharmonic Horn Quartet. I'm Laurie Skelton, here until 4 o'clock this afternoon. Jason Heilman will be your Drive Time Classics host from 4 until 7 o'clock this evening. Tonight at 8 on From the Top, a teen cellist plays a rare work by Sibelius, a young harpist performs a tango by Carlos Salcedo, and a trumpeter finds her place as a young woman in a male-dominated brass world. From the Top, your opportunity to meet the next generation of classical music enthusiasts, Tuesday evenings at 8 and Sunday afternoons at 4 on WPR Music.
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0: We turn to composer Solomon Yottison, a composer, also conductor, writer, and music educator. He enrolled in the Leipzig Conservatory when he was only 16 and appointed professor of composition and piano performance there when he was 40. Yottison wrote 4 symphonies, describing the genre as constructing a world with all the resources of available technique. He finished his Symphony No. 3 in D minor in 1876. Howard Griffiths now conducts the Brandenburg State Orchestra.

0: Howard Griffiths conducting the Brandenburg State Orchestra, Solomon Yedison's Symphony No. 3 in D minor. Coming up tonight, if you're in the area of the Stevens Point Brewery, you can join Wisconsin Public Radio for a pint-sized concert, hearing steel drums from the Central Wisconsin Symphony Orchestra. If you're in the Madison area on Sunday, Larry Mueller will be at the Madison Mallards game. 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
1: Yuli Turovsky and Imuzici de Montreal bring us a Concerto Armonico in A Major, a work that was attributed for years to either Giovanni Pergolesi or the violinist Carlo Ricciotti. But in 1980, a master unmasked revealed the composer to be Count Wilhelm von Wassenaar. He wrote six chamber concertos between 1725 and 1740. Carlo Ricciotti played the first violin part when they premiered and persuaded Wassenaar to publish them. The composer agreed if his name was not on the score, and Ricciotti kept the manuscript. Thus began the mix-up.

0: Yuli Chirovsky with the Musici de Montréal from Count Wilhelm von Wassenaer, the Concerto Armonico No. 3 in A Major. I'm Laurie Skelton, and we'll take a break in just a moment for news updates from National Public Radio and Wisconsin Public Radio. We'll come back to a Parisian pianist and a violin concerto from Mozart.
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1: Live from NPR News, I'm Lakshmi Singh. President Trump is threatening to retaliate against Iran for an attack that downed an Apache helicopter in the Persian Gulf region. The Iranian government has not claimed responsibility for yesterday's strike. NPR's Deepa Shivaram reports it is unclear how the warning President Trump issued today will affect the fragile ceasefire between Israel and Iran and Washington's attempts at bringing an end to its war with Tehran.
2: Trump posted on social media that Iranians shot down the U.S. Army helicopter while it was patrolling over the Strait of Hormuz. That vital waterway has been a point of contention in the war and negotiations for a peace deal. Trump added that the two pilots in the helicopter are safe and not injured, but he said the U.S., quote, must out of necessity respond to the attack. The White House has not responded to NPR's request for comment on how a U.S. response might impact the ceasefire that was previously agreed to between the U.S., Iran, and Israel. The U.S. and Israel's war with Iran has dragged on for months longer than Trump originally projected. Deepa Shivaram, NPR News.
1: Search continues today for earthquake victims in southern Philippines. Local authorities estimating at least 37 people were killed, more than 32,000 displaced by the magnitude 7.8 tremor yesterday. In California, the November race for Los Angeles mayor is set. Incumbent Karen Bass will face fellow Democrat Nithya Raman. The progressive city councilwoman overtook conservative reality TV star Spencer Pratt as more votes were tallied. The count took several days and frustrated top Republicans, including President Trump, who accused Democratic officials of cheating. And NPR's Miles Parks reports Trump's protests could be a sign of things to come.
3: Every single election expert I talk to expects Trump to follow this exact same playbook in November if he does not like the way results are coming in. You can sort of imagine a scenario where control of the U.S. House rests on a few competitive districts in California. We're waiting on those results for up to a week, just like we are right now. That could be a potentially dangerous time.
1: NPR's Miles Parks reporting. Chrysler is recalling more than a million Jeep Wranglers and Gladiators and warning owners to park outside. The vehicle's power steering wiring can overheat. Here's NPR's Camila Domonoske.
4: The recall affects Gladiators and Wranglers from model years 2021 through 2025. The vehicles may have been built with a faulty electrical connection inside the hydraulic power steering pump. If the connection gets loose, it can overheat and cause a fire. Chrysler's parent company Stellantis is aware of dozens of incidents related to this problem and at least one injury. Dealers will replace faulty parts for free, and until owners can schedule an inspection to see if they need a repair, Stellantis is advising them to park away from buildings and other vehicles just in case. Camila Domonoske, NPR News.
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5: It's 2:04. This is news from Wisconsin Public Radio. Good afternoon. I'm Brady Carlson. A new report says Wisconsin may not need to build quite as many new homes as earlier thought. The new report from the Wisconsin Counties Association says the state will need to build around 84,000 housing units by the end of the decade to meet current demand. In 2023, the association projected the state would need to build 140,000 housing units in that same period. Jacob Anderson is a researcher who worked on the report. He says they lowered the estimate because the state's working age population will shrink faster than previously expected. He calls that, quote, signaling greater demographic pressures and challenges. The report argues building more housing could help both retain younger residents and attract new ones. It finds that building just enough homes to match demographic trends could make it harder to grow the state's economy. Stores that accept federal food assistance will soon be required to stock more foods as part of the Trump administration's push toward healthy eating. Harvest Public Media reports the change will make it harder for retailers in rural areas to participate. Debbie Hart operates a gas station and convenience store in northern Wisconsin. With no grocery store in town, she says she tries to keep food stocked for her neighbors, including many who receive help from the Supplemental Nutrition Assistance Program, or SNAP. But Hart says it's a challenge to get suppliers to come to her store, and there's not often enough demand for perishable items like apples or celery. The U.S. Department of Agriculture will require SNAP retailers like Hart to carry twice as many varieties in each food group and more types of perishable items starting this fall. Advocacy groups say they worry the change will mean fewer convenience stores and dollar stores will accept SNAP, making it harder for people in rural food deserts to use their benefits. This is Wisconsin Public Radio News.
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7: Later this afternoon, we'll hear a concert piece for clarinet and chamber orchestra, as well as one of the orchestral suites, in this case, the picturesque scenes of Jules Massenet. We begin this hour with Charlotte Sohi, who was born in 1887 in Paris. She'd go on to write sacred choral works and art songs, piano pieces and chamber works, plus a symphony, and a lyrical drama called The Crowned Slave. If you're ever out looking for sheet music, keep an eye out for the name Charles Sohi. She often published her music under the name of her grandfather. We'll hear her Opus 6 piano sonata from 1910, Marie Vermeulen at the keyboard on WPR Music.

0: Pianist Marie Vermeulen with music from 1910, the Opus 6 Piano Sonata from Charlotte Sohi. I'm Laurie Skelton, here with you until 4 o'clock this afternoon, and Jason Heilman will be your Drive Time Classics host from 4 until 7 o'clock. 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
0: Recent studies suggest the violin concerto we're about to hear was written in 1773 when Mozart was 17. This is probably his first original concerto, something he wrote for himself to play in public. Mozart's father once wrote to him, "You are not quite aware yourself of what an excellent violinist you are when you gather up all your strength and play with self-confidence, verve, and fire." We'll turn to violinist Anne-Sophie Mutter for the self-confidence, verve, and fire this afternoon, joining Sir Neville Mariner and the Academy of St. Martin in the Fields. Mozart's Concerto No. 1 in B-flat major.

0: violinist Anne-Sophie Mutter with the Academy of St. Martin in the Fields, Sir Neville Mariner conducting Mozart's Violin Concerto No. 1 in B-flat major.
1: Two young zoologists stake everything on a daring 7-year adventure, driving deep into the uncharted Kalahari Desert to live among untouched wildlife. There, Mark and Delia Owens face fierce predators, treacherous droughts, and harrowing isolation to protect one of Earth's last pristine wildernesses. Join us when Carl Schmidt reads from The Cry of the Kalahari tonight at 7 on Chapter a Day.
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0: We'll round out this hour with a work from 1907, the Te Deum of John Ireland, a hymn of thanksgiving, setting text from the Book of Common Prayer. John Ireland was an organist himself and acted as choir master at St. Luke's Church in Chelsea from 1904 to 1926. Here, organ soloist Frederick Holman joins the Memphis Boy Choir and Chamber Choir under the direction of John Eyre.

0: Organist Fred Holman with the Memphis Boy Choir and Chamber Choir under the direction of John Eyre. From 1907, the Te Deum Laudamus in F major from John Ireland. I'm Laurie Skelton. We'll take a break for news updates from National Public Radio and Wisconsin Public Radio in just a moment. When we come back, Heinze's concert piece for clarinet and chamber orchestra, followed by a piece for solo recorder that was published around 1630.
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1: Live from NPR News, I'm Lakshmi Singh. Two crew members of a U.S. Army helicopter that crashed while patrolling the Strait of Hormuz were rescued by a sea drone, the first time such an operation has been carried out by the U.S. military. President Trump says the helicopter was shot down by Iran. Here's NPR's Kat Lonsdorf.
2: The two U.S. Army soldiers were flying an Apache helicopter off the coast of Oman overnight when it crashed into the sea, according to a statement from U.S. Central Command. CENTCOM spokesperson Captain Tim Hawkins told NPR the pair were later rescued by a 24-foot-long unmanned drone boat operated by a special department called Task Force 59. The drone, quote, picked up the two soldiers, who are in stable condition, and transported them to another location in the water, where they were then hoisted into a helicopter and flown to safety. President Trump wrote about the attack on social media, saying Iran was responsible and that the U.S., quote, must respond. Iran's role in the incident has not yet been verified. Kat Lonsdorf, NPR News, Washington.
1: A trust fund that helps cover the cost of Social Security benefits is expected to run out of money in less than 7 years. NPR's Scott Horsley reports, unless Congress acts before then, retirees and their family members will see an automatic cut in their monthly payments.
3: Trustees who oversee the Social Security Fund say they expect it to run short of cash by 2032, 3 months sooner than they were projecting last year. That means lawmakers have a little less time to make changes, or tens of millions of seniors will face an automatic benefit cut of 22%. The basic challenge facing Social Security is demographic. Baby boomers are retiring in large numbers, and there are fewer young people paying into the system for each person drawing a monthly payment. Congress could patch the problem by raising taxes, cutting benefits, or some combination of the two. The program's finances have gotten a little shakier over the last year as a result of falling birth rates, reduced immigration, and the GOP tax cut passed last summer. Scott Horsley, NPR News, Washington.
1: Latest round in the midterm election year. Fights being held today in several states. One of the most competitive in Maine, where Democrats see a path to winning the U.S. Senate. And NPR's Sage Miller reports the party's hopes for ousting the Republican longtime incumbent Susan Collins rest with Graham Platner, the presumptive Democratic nominee whose campaign has been riddled with controversy.
4: Platner is a combat veteran turned oyster farmer. He's a political newcomer, and he's had to answer a lot about his past since launching his campaign less than a year ago. Most recently, the New York Times published a story where Platner's previous romantic partners described him as toxic and as a person who does not respect women. Platner spoke to our colleagues at Maine Public, saying he believes these stories serve as a distraction away from the political movement he is building. He also told Maine Public he doesn't think his past will haunt him at the primary ballot box.
1: NPR's Sage Miller. This is NPR News.
5: It's 3:04. This is news from Wisconsin Public Radio. Good afternoon. I'm Brady Carlson. A projected decline in Wisconsin's working age population means the state may not need to build fewer homes than previously expected. That's according to a new report from the Wisconsin Counties Association. In 2023, the association projected the state needed to build 140,000 housing units by the end of the decade to meet current demand. Researchers now say that number is around 84,000. They say they lowered the estimate because the state's working age population is projected to shrink faster than previously thought. The report argues building more housing could help both retain younger residents and attract new ones. Brad Boykes with the Wisconsin Builders Association says the report is, quote, further proof that we can't take the foot off the gas and that we need to continue to build. The report suggests building just enough homes to match demographic trends could make it harder to grow the state's economy. The president of Wisconsin's largest mosque has been in immigration detention for more than 2 months, and his attorneys say he's lost 30 pounds in that time. At a hearing in federal court Monday, lawyers for Salah Sarsour alleged that his medical needs as a diabetic have been ignored while in detention. They also said his religious needs as a devout Muslim had not been accommodated. Sam Cole is chief immigration litigation counsel for the ACLU of Illinois, which is supporting Sarsour's case. They're arguing Sarsour is being held illegally because of his pro-Palestinian activism. The Department of Homeland Security has alleged that Sarsour, who was born in Ramallah, lied on his immigration paperwork. They argue that Sarsour has received the food and medicine he needs and that he's been provided with a prayer rug, Quran, and space to pray 5 times a day. Partly sunny, humid, and hot weather continues. We could see some showers or thunderstorms before the end of the day. 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
1: Later this hour, we have one composer with one piece of music, although it is in several sections, which means that thanks to Jules Massenet, you'll be able to march, do a little ballet turn or two, and then attend a Bohemian festival, all part of the picturesque scenes that we'll hear a little later this hour. We begin with Gustav Adolf Heinze, who was born in Leipzig and spent most of his 84 years in Holland, conducting and writing mostly vocal music, but he was playing clarinet in the Leipzig Gewandhaus Orchestra under the direction of Felix Mendelssohn when he was 15 years old. This 1837 concert piece he worked out for himself and that orchestra 2 years later. Heinze's concert piece in F major, now performed by clarinetist Thea King with the English Chamber Orchestra, James Judd conducting.

Clarinetist Thea King with the English Chamber Orchestra, James Judd conducting Gustav Adolf Heinze's concert piece in F major from 1837. I'm Laurie Skelton, here until 4 o'clock this afternoon. Jason Heilman is getting ready in our Milwaukee studios for Drive Time Classics from 4 until 7 o'clock.

0: Recorder soloist Richard Harvey, with a work from Jacob van Eyck, who was the carillon player in the belfry of Utrecht Cathedral in 1624. Later, he would publish two volumes of variations on both psalm tunes and popular songs. This was a set of variations on the song, What Shall We Do in the Evening? 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
0: We'll hear the fourth of the eight orchestral suites from Jules Massenet, also known as the Picturesque Scenes from 1874. This wasn't meant to be program music. The composer wanted it to suggest a mood. The cello solo in the second movement greatly pleased the audience at the Harris premiere. This afternoon, we'll hear all of the picturesque scenes, March, Ballet Air, Angelus, and Bohemian Festival from the City of Birmingham Symphony Orchestra under the direction of Louis Frémont.

0: Louis Frémaux conducting the City of Birmingham Symphony Orchestra on Wisconsin Public Radio.
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0: We hope you were listening to Wisconsin Public Radio last Saturday at noon for the first Madison Opera broadcast of the season. Puccini's La Bohème was last Saturday. This Saturday, you're going to hear the world premiere broadcast of an opera by Wisconsin composer Scott Gendell. The opera is called Everlasting Faint, and in addition to a performance of the opera, we're going to hear interviews with the composer, the librettist, the conductor, and some of the soloists. Everlasting Faint this Saturday at noon on Wisconsin Public Radio. You can also learn more about the productions and listen online at WPR.org/music. We'll round out this hour with Francesco Pollini, a pianist and singer as well as a composer. He was one of Mozart's students in Vienna and began teaching piano at the Milan Conservatory in 1809. But we're going to hear one of his harp pieces this afternoon. And unlike some composers, the harp music he wrote was originally written for the instrument rather than adapting a keyboard work. This is the Capriccio and Aria with Variations, written around 1814, performed by Claudia Antonelli.

0: Harp soloist Claudia Antonelli and Francesco Pollini's Capriccio and Aria with Variations from 1874. I'm Laurie Skelton. Thank you for joining me this afternoon. Jason Heilman is in after 4 o'clock's news. Everyone knows Humperdinck's Hansel and Gretel. We don't all know about Sleeping Beauty.
1: We don't. And you know, Laurie, if I'm being completely honest, I sometimes have a hard time believing there really was a person named Engelbert Humperdinck. There was the singer, right? But that wasn't his real name. He just borrowed it because somebody thought it would sound interesting. There was Prince Humperdinck and the Princess Bride, but of course, not a real person.
0: And there was also Donald Duck's grandfather.
1: Of course.
0: Okay.
1: Of course. That's the deep cut that I go to you for, Laurie. That's fantastic. All these people, all named for Engelbert Humperdinck, right? But we're going to hear from the real Engelbert Humperdinck, a composer active around 1900. You're right. We know him for his Hansel and Gretel opera. He wrote about a dozen children's operas because when you're named Engelbert Humperdinck, you really need to write children's operas. That's going to be your niche. But we're absolutely going to hear some of his version of Sleeping Beauty in about 26 minutes.
0: When your name's George Gershwin, do you have to write a Mexican dance?
1: Absolutely not. And it turns out this Mexican dance didn't see the light of day for about 75 years after Gershwin wrote it and recorded it. We're going to finally hear it restored to its orchestral glory. All that and more is coming up after this news.
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1: Live from NPR News in Washington, I'm Ryland Barton. President Trump is threatening to retaliate against Iran for an attack that downed an Apache helicopter in the Persian Gulf region. Iran has not claimed responsibility for the strike. As NPR's Deepa Shivaram reports, it's unclear how Trump's warning will affect the fragile ceasefire between Israel and Iran and Washington's attempts at bringing an end to its war with Tehran.
2: Trump posted on social media that Iranians shot down the U.S. Army helicopter while it was patrolling over the Strait of Hormuz. That vital waterway has been a point of contention in the war and negotiations for a peace deal. Trump added that the two pilots in the helicopter are safe and not injured, but he said the U.S., quote, must out of necessity respond to the attack. The White House has not responded to NPR's request for comment on how a U.S. response might impact the ceasefire that was previously agreed to between the U.S., Iran, and Israel. The U.S. and Israel's war with Iran has dragged on for months longer than Trump originally projected. Deepa Shivaram, NPR News.
1: The Trump administration is urging the European Union to follow the U.S. lead and impose travel restrictions on people coming from countries facing an Ebola outbreak. NPR's Michelle Kellerman reports.
3: Secretary of State Marco Rubio spoke with the European Commission President Ursula von der Leyen to coordinate the U.S. and European responses to the Ebola outbreak in the Democratic Republic of the Congo and Uganda. That's according to Rubio's spokesman, who says it is the department's highest priority to prevent the Ebola outbreak from reaching the United States. The U.S. has barred any travelers who have been to those countries in the past 21 days. One official writes in a statement that other countries must do their part to ensure the outbreak does not spread further. That requires travel restrictions and financial contributions, the statement says. Michelle Kellerman, NPR News, the State Department.
1: Existing U.S. home sales in May jumped 3.2% from a year ago, the best showing this year, according to the National Association of Realtors. NPR's Stephen Bisaha reports those sales included the highest number of first-time buyers in about 6 years.
4: May's solid existing home sales could be a sign the housing market is starting to shake off the slump it's been in since mortgage rates shot up 4 years ago. First-time buyers made up 35% of existing home sales, but the increase was not evenly spread. The Northeast still has a lack of available homes to buy, and sales there were down 8% from a year earlier. More expensive homes also saw the biggest jump. Sales for million-dollar homes and above were up 11%. And there are mixed signals in the housing market. Redfin reported new home listings and mortgage purchase applications fell in late May as the war with Iran and renewed inflation concerns pushed mortgage rates up. Stephen Bisaha, NPR News.
1: Another sudden reversal for AI stocks sent Wall Street reeling today. It's NPR.
5: It's 4:04. This is news from Wisconsin Public Radio. Good afternoon. I'm Brady Carlson. A new report says Wisconsin may not need to build as many new homes as earlier thought. A new report from the Wisconsin Counties Association says the state will need to build around 84,000 housing units by the end of the decade to meet current demand. In 2023, the association projected the state would need to build 140,000 housing units in that same period. Jacob Anderson is a researcher who worked on the report. He says they lowered the estimate because the state's working age population is set to shrink faster than previously expected, something that, quote, signaling greater demographic pressures and challenges. The report argues that building more housing could help both retain younger residents and attract new ones. It says building just enough homes to match demographic trends could make it harder to grow the state economy. Stores that accept federal food assistance will soon be required to stock more foods as part of the Trump administration's push toward healthy eating. Harvest Public Media reports that change will make it harder for retailers in rural areas to participate. Debbie Hart operates a gas station and convenience store in northern Wisconsin. With no grocery store in town, she says she tries to keep food stocked for her neighbors, including many who receive assistance from the Supplemental Nutrition Assistance Program, or SNAP. But Hart says it's a challenge to get suppliers to come to her store, and there's often not enough demand for perishable items such as apples or celery. The U.S. Department of Agriculture will require SNAP retailers like Hart to carry twice as many varieties in each food group and more types of perishable items starting this fall. Advocacy groups worry the change will mean fewer convenience stores and dollar stores will accept SNAP, making it harder for people in rural food deserts to use their benefits. Hot and humid weather continues. There could be showers or thunderstorms in the state. Overnight lows in the 60s. 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
7: 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I'm Jason Heilman. Coming up later this hour, we'll hear a suite of melodies from an operatic retelling of the story of Sleeping Beauty from Engelbert Humperdinck, the German romantic composer, I mean. We'll also hear a Baroque concerto by Francesco Gimignani, plus a Mexican dance by George Gershwin, and more. But we'll start this hour with an overture by French composer Hector Berlioz. It's not meant for an opera or any kind of stage production, but according to the composer, it was inspired by stories about pirates that he had read from authors like James Fenimore Cooper and Lord Byron. And it would go on to inspire the sounds of pirate movies a century later. It's the overture Le Corsaire by Hector Berlioz. Leonard Slatkin conducts the Lyon National Orchestra.

While he was writing that piece, composer Hector Berlioz changed his mind a few times over what it was about. He was going to call it Le Corsaire Rouge after James Fenimore Cooper's novel, The Red Rover, before settling on Le Corsaire after the poem by Lord Byron. But originally, it might not have had much to do with pirates at all. At one point, Berlioz was going to call it The Tower of Nice. You just heard Berlioz's Le Corsaire Overture performed by the Lyon National Orchestra under the direction of Leonard Slatkin. In Christoph Willibald Gluck's mythological opera Orfeo ed Euridice, the musician Orpheus finds himself in the eternal paradise of Elysium, but it's no paradise for him because his beloved Eurydice isn't there. Instead, she's been sent down to the underworld, and Orpheus has to go there and try to get her back. But he lingers a while in Elysium and witnesses this dance of the blessed spirits. James Galway joins the National Philharmonic Orchestra here, conducted by Charles Gerhardt.

0: The Dance of the Blessed Spirits in Elysium from Christoph Willibald Gluck's operatic retelling of the myth of Orpheus and Eurydice. Charles Gerhardt conducted the National Philharmonic Orchestra in that performance, which featured flutist James Galway. We'll hear music for an operatic retelling of The Story of Sleeping Beauty coming up next on member-supported WPR Music.
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0: 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The broadcast will be hosted by Lori Skelton, and it includes her interviews with the composer and the performers. 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Engelbert Humperdinck started his musical career as an assistant to Richard Wagner. He assisted with Wagner's last opera, Parsifal, and even served as a music tutor to the composer's son, Siegfried. So it shouldn't be surprising that when Humperdinck went off on his own a couple years later, his music sounded a lot like Wagner's. What might be surprising, though, is that he ended up writing a lot of operas for children in that Wagnerian style. We know Humperdinck best for his opera Hansel and Gretel, but here's a suite from his take on Sleeping Beauty. Karl Anton Rickenbacker conducts the Bamberg Symphony.

0: A suite of orchestral highlights from Engelbert Humperdinck's 1902 opera Sleeping Beauty, or Dornröschen in German, which is why she's sometimes called Briar Rose. The Bamberg Symphony was led by Carl Anton Rickenbacker. We'll hear music from an Italian composer in England and more coming up next on WPR Music.
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0: Thanks for joining me for Drive Time Classics. In England, during the Baroque era, native-born composers were often overshadowed by foreigners. The most famous of those foreign-born English composers was George Frideric Handel, but just a couple of years after Handel arrived in London, he was joined by an Italian composer named Francesco Gimignani, who went on to have a profound influence on instrumental music in England. Here is a piece that Gimignani brought with him from Italy. It's his Concerto Grosso in B-flat. Christopher Hogwood leads the Academy of Ancient Music.

Many of Francesco Gemignani's Concerti Grossi were arrangements of violin sonatas by his teacher back in Italy, Arcangelo Corelli. But that one was all original. That was Gemignani's Concerto Grosso in B-flat major, opus 3, number 5. You heard it with the Academy of Ancient Music, led from the harpsichord by Christopher Hogwood. George Gershwin originally wrote this next selection for a 1920 recording session with his jazz trio, and then he reused a couple of the melodies in at least two of his Broadway shows, including one song with the colorful title, Tamale, I'm Hot for You. But the music wasn't heard in quite the way Gershwin had intended with the full orchestra until the 1990s, when this recording was made. Here is Gershwin's Mexican Dance. Eric Kunzel conducts the Cincinnati Pops.

0: An early work by George Gershwin that had to wait almost 75 years before it could be heard in the way that the composer had intended with the full orchestra. That was Gershwin's Mexican Dance in its world premiere recording with the Cincinnati Pops led by Eric Kunzel. I'm Jason Heilman, and I'll be here with you for 2 more hours of Drive Time Classics this afternoon, taking us up to Chapter a Day at 7 o'clock. Then at 8 o'clock, you can stay tuned for From the Top and get to know the next generation of talented musicians. But in this next hour, we'll hear an overture by Ludwig van Beethoven. We'll also hear a dreamlike piano sketch by American composer Amy Beach, a scherzo by Emmanuel Chabrier, and more. It's all here on WPR Music right after this break for the news from NPR and from WPR News.
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1: Live from NPR News in Washington, I'm Ryland Barton. The U.S. says it has begun launching self-defense strikes against Iran. According to a statement from U.S. Central Command, it's in response to yesterday's downing of an Army Apache helicopter and, quote, the mission is a proportional response to unjustified Iranian aggression. Iran has not claimed responsibility for the helicopter attack. The helicopter crashed while patrolling the Strait of Hormuz, and its two crew members were rescued by a sea drone. The first time such an operation has been carried out by the U.S. military, as NPR's Kat Lonsdorf reports.
2: The two U.S. Army soldiers were flying an Apache helicopter off the coast of Oman overnight when it crashed into the sea, according to a statement from U.S. Central Command. CENTCOM spokesperson Captain Tim Hawkins told NPR the pair were later rescued by a 24-foot-long unmanned drone boat operated by a special department called Task Force 59. The drone, quote, picked up the two soldiers, who are in stable condition, and transported them to another location in the water, where they were then hoisted into a helicopter and flown to safety. Kat Lonsdorf, NPR News, Washington.
1: The House passed a $70 billion bill for immigration enforcement tonight. That's enough to fund Homeland Security agencies for the rest of President Trump's term. The bill now goes to Trump to be signed into law. House Democratic Leader Hakeem Jeffries says the money will further fund Trump's, quote, violent mass deportation machine. Republicans say they are safeguarding the nation. The funding comes on top of nearly $140 billion that Congress gave ICE and Customs and Border Protection last year. There are primary elections in four states today: Maine, Nevada, North Dakota, and South Carolina. In Maine, there's been a lot of attention on the Democratic primary for the U.S. Senate. From Maine Public, Kevin Miller reports on Graham Plattner's campaign.
3: Plattner is widely expected to clinch the Democratic nomination to challenge Republican Senator Susan Collins this fall, despite multiple controversies surrounding his past. The Marine Corps veteran says he struggled with PTSD for years after four combat tours in Iraq and Afghanistan. But Plattner's progressive populist campaign continues to resonate with Democratic voters like Glennon Friedman.
4: I believe that Graham Plattner and his wife are working out their personal issues, and that the real scandals are that half the people living in Maine can't afford to live here.
3: Governor Janet Mills' name is still on the ballot, although she suspended her campaign weeks ago. For NPR News, I'm Kevin Miller.
1: Social Security's Retirement Trust Fund is projected to face a funding shortfall in 2032, a year earlier than expected. Rising healthcare costs, demographics, and government spending all contribute to the depletion date. If nothing changes, the program will continue issuing benefits after these dates, but at reduced amounts. AARP's CEO is urging Congress to act, highlighting the importance of these benefits for retirees who've been paying into the system. This is NPR News.
5: It's 5:04. This is news from Wisconsin Public Radio. Good afternoon. I'm Brady Carlson. A projected decline in Wisconsin's working age population means the state may need to build fewer homes than previously thought. That's according to a new report from the Wisconsin Counties Association. In 2023, the association projected the state would need to build 140,000 housing units by the end of the decade to meet current demand. Researchers now say that number is around 84,000. They say they lowered the estimate because the state's working age population is set to shrink faster than previously expected. The report argues building more housing could help both retain younger residents and attract new ones. Brad Boykes with the Wisconsin Builders Association says the study is, quote, further proof that we can't take the foot off the gas and that we need to continue to build. The report suggests building just enough homes to match demographic trends could make it harder to grow the state's economy. The president of Wisconsin's largest mosque has been in immigration detention for more than 2 months, and his attorneys say he's lost 30 pounds in that time. In a hearing in federal court Monday, lawyers for Salah Sarsour alleged that his medical needs as a diabetic had been ignored while in detention. They also said his religious needs as a devout Muslim have not been accommodated. Sam Cole is chief immigration litigation counsel for the ACLU of Illinois, which is supporting Sarsour's case. They're arguing that Sarsour is being illegally held because of his pro-Palestinian activism. The Department of Homeland Security has alleged that Sarsour, who was born in Ramallah, lied on his immigration paperwork. They argue Sarsour has received the food and medicine he needs and that he's been provided with a prayer rug, a Quran, and space to pray 5 times a day. This is WPR News. You can find more news anytime at WPR.org.
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7: 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Joining you from our Wisconsin Public Radio studios in Milwaukee, I'm Jason Heilman. We've got plenty of great music to look forward to in this next hour, including one of Antonio Vivaldi's concertos for an instrument that almost never got to take a solo in the Baroque era or even since, the bassoon. We'll also hear a waltz by Viennese composer Josef Lanner, plus the finale from the piano quintet by Robert Schumann, and more. But we'll start this hour with an overture by Ludwig van Beethoven. This one was written for a German language play about the Roman general Gaius Marcius Coriolanus, who ended up turning against Rome and leading an army of barbarians in a bloody revolt against the city. It's Beethoven's Coriolan Overture, and it's performed here by the Chamber Orchestra of Europe under the direction of Nicholas Harnoncourt.

Coriolanus was a heroic Roman general who turned against his own country during the 5th century BCE. His violent exploits inspired a play by William Shakespeare and a lesser-known one by the Austrian playwright Heinrich Josef von Collin. And it was that version of the story that inspired Ludwig van Beethoven to write the overture you just heard. It was Beethoven's Coriolan Overture, and Nicholas Harnoncourt led the Chamber Orchestra of Europe. This next selection is an early work from American composer Amy Chaney Beach. She wrote it when she was just 25 years old and published it as part of her Opus 15. It's the third in her 4 sketches for piano, and it evokes the otherworldly atmosphere of dreaming. Here it is with pianist Alan Feinberg.

0: Music from the last years of the 19th century by a young and recently married composer from Boston named Amy Cheney Beach. That was Dreaming, the third of her four Opus 15 piano sketches. You heard it performed by pianist Alan Feinberg. We'll hear a lilting dance from Emmanuel Chabrier, plus a concerto for one of Antonio Vivaldi's favorite instruments. That's coming up next on WPR Music.
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0: Coming up later this evening here on WPR Music, you can stay tuned for From the Top and meet the next generation of talented young musicians. Tonight's episode features a teenaged cellist playing a long-lost work by Jan Sibelius, plus a young harpist playing the music of Carlos Salcedo, a trumpeter playing Leroy Anderson, and more. That's tonight at 8, right here on WPR Music. When he was growing up, Emmanuel Chabrier was forbidden by his parents from pursuing a career in music, so he ended up taking a job as a civil servant instead. But once they were gone, Chabrier quit his day job to start working as a composer. And for someone who didn't start his musical career until he was 39, Chabrier was incredibly successful. This next piece started out as part of a suite of picturesque piano sketches that Emmanuel Chabrier wrote and then orchestrated as his suite pastorale. This one is the Scherzo Valse. Michel Plasson conducts the orchestra of the Toulouse Capitol.

Music by a late-blooming French composer who'd go on to be a major influence on Claude Debussy and Maurice Ravel. That was the Scherzo Valse by Emmanuel Chabrier, part of his Suite Pastorale. Michel Plasson led the Toulouse Capitol Orchestra. Italian Baroque composer Antonio Vivaldi wrote around 500 concertos over the course of his life, and you probably wouldn't be surprised if I told you that about half of those were for the violin. But you might be surprised about the instrument that ended up in second place. That was the bassoon, with almost 40 concertos, quite a few more than what Vivaldi wrote for the cello or the oboe or even the flute. Here is one of Vivaldi's bassoon concertos, this one in the key of C major. Daniel Smith is the bassoon soloist with the English Chamber Orchestra led by conductor Philip Ledger.

0: We know that Antonio Vivaldi wrote at least 39 concertos for the bassoon, but we don't really know why, whether it was because he had a particularly talented bassoonist at his disposal in Venice, or because he just liked the way the bassoon sounds. You just heard Vivaldi's Bassoon Concerto in C Major. Philip Ledger led the English Chamber Orchestra with bassoonist Daniel Smith. We'll hear a waltz by Arrival to Johann Strauss Sr., plus the finale to an innovative quintet by Robert Schumann. That's coming up next on listener-supported WPR Music.
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0: Thanks for tuning in to Drive Time Classics. In the early heyday of the waltz in Vienna in the first half of the 19th century, there were two composers vying to be the waltz king, Johann Strauss Sr. and Josef Lanner. The two men had quite a bit in common. They were only about 3 years apart in age. They both had incredibly devoted followings on Vienna's ball scene, and they both only lived into their 40s. But Strauss was the one who had three sons who also became composers, and I think that's how he won out in the end. Here's a waltz by Josef Lanner that he called Paradise Soiree. It's performed by Ensemble Wien.

Music by the other great waltz composer from mid-19th century Vienna, the one who wasn't named Strauss. That was the Paradise Soiree Waltz by Josef Lanner. You heard it as it might have sounded at a ball from Lanner's time, performed by Ensemble Wien. Robert Schumann thought he was going to be the next great piano virtuoso when he dropped out of law school, but within a couple of years, his piano career was over thanks to some mysterious nerve damage in his right hand. So Schumann started composing music for other people, and when he married his teacher's daughter, Clara Wieck, he found the perfect performer. Here is the finale from an innovative quintet for piano and strings that Robert Schumann wrote for her. Pianist Xia Yin Wang joins the Fine Arts Quartet.

0: It seems like a simple idea, take a standard string quartet and add a piano. But for some reason, no one thought to do that in a freestanding piece until Robert Schumann wrote that one in 1842. It was the finale from Schumann's Piano Quintet in E-flat major. You heard it with the Fine Arts Quartet and pianist Yashin Yang. I'm Jason Heilman, and I'll be here with you for just one more hour of Drive Time Classics this afternoon before I hand things over to Chapter a Day at 7 o'clock. That'll be followed at 8 o'clock by From the Top, NPR's introduction to the next generation of talented musicians. But in this next hour, we'll hear music by Georg Matthias Mann, Franz Schubert, and more. It's all coming up after this news.
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1: NPR News in Washington, I'm Ryland Barton. U.S. Central Command announced on social media that it began what it called self-defense strikes against Iran. NPR's Quill Lawrence reports this is in response to Iran downing a U.S. Apache helicopter.
2: CENTCOM said it was responding to what President Trump has confirmed was an Iranian strike that downed the U.S. attack helicopter. CENTCOM called the mission a, quote, proportional response to unjustified Iranian aggression, though the two countries are at war. The helicopter crew members are in stable condition after being picked up in the waters of the Strait of Hormuz by an unmanned American rescue boat, the first time the U.S. has used a drone for this purpose. President Trump has repeatedly claimed that the U.S. and Iran are close to a negotiated end to the conflict, but the strait remains effectively shut, driving up gas and fertilizer prices worldwide. Quill Lawrence, NPR News.
1: President Trump's restrictive immigration policies are already playing a role in this year's FIFA World Cup tournament. At least one referee and one team staff member have been denied entry to the U.S., and dozens of fans have been denied travel visas. NPR's Sergio Martinez-Beltran reports.
3: Omar Artan was one of the 52 center referees selected to officiate the FIFA World Cup. Artan, a decorated referee, is from Somalia. On Saturday, he landed at the Miami International Airport, where Customs and Border Protection agents interrogated him. CBP says Artan was determined to be inadmissible due to vetting concerns and was denied entry. CBP did not say what those concerns were, and Artan did not respond to NPR's request for comment. This is the latest example of Trump's immigration policies potentially affecting the World Cup, something policy experts and soccer fans have voiced concerns about. Sergio Martinez Beltran, NPR News, Austin, Texas.
1: A trust fund that helps cover the cost of Social Security benefits is expected to run out of money in less than 7 years. NPR's Scott Horsley reports unless Congress acts before then, retirees and their family members will see an automatic cut in their monthly payments.
4: Trustees who oversee the Social Security Fund say they expect it to run short of cash by 2032, 3 months sooner than they were projecting last year. That means lawmakers have a little less time to make changes, or tens of millions of seniors will face an automatic benefit cut of 22%. The basic challenge facing Social Security is demographic. Baby boomers are retiring in large numbers, and there are fewer young people paying into the system for each person drawing a monthly payment. Congress could patch the problem by raising taxes, cutting benefits, or some combination of the two. The program's finances have gotten a little shakier over the last year as a result of falling birth rates, reduced immigration, and the GOP tax cut passed last summer. Scott Horsley, NPR News, Washington.
1: Sales of previously occupied U.S. homes accelerated last month to their fastest pace since December, a sharp turnaround in demand for the housing market after a lackluster start to the spring home buying season. This is NPR News from Washington.
5: It's 6:04. This is news from Wisconsin Public Radio. Good evening. I'm Brady Carlson. A new report says Wisconsin may not need to build as many new homes as earlier thought. A new report from the Wisconsin Counties Association says the state will need to build around 84,000 housing units by the end of the decade to meet current demand. In 2023, the association projected the state would need to build 140,000 housing units in that same period. Jacob Anderson is a researcher who worked on the report. He says they lowered the estimate because the state's working age population is set to shrink faster than previously expected. He characterized that as, quote, signaling greater demographic pressures and challenges. The report argues that building more housing could help both retain younger residents and attract new ones. It says building just enough homes to match demographic trends could make it harder to grow the state economy. Stores that accept federal food assistance will soon be required to stock more foods as part of the Trump administration's push toward healthy eating. Harvest Public Media reports that change will make it harder for retailers in rural areas to participate. Debbie Hart operates a gas station and convenience store in northern Wisconsin. With no grocery store in town, she says she tries to keep food stocked for her neighbors, including many who receive help from the Supplemental Nutrition Assistance Program, or SNAP. But Hart says it's a challenge to get suppliers to come to her store, and there's often not enough demand for perishable items such as apples or celery. The U.S. Department of Agriculture will require SNAP retailers like Hart to carry twice as many varieties in each food group and more types of perishable items starting this fall. Advocacy groups worry the change will mean fewer convenience stores and dollar stores will accept SNAP, making it harder for people in rural food deserts to use their benefits. Hot and humid weather continues. There could be showers or thunderstorms in the state, overnight lows in the 60s. 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
7: 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Joining you from our Wisconsin Public Radio studios in Milwaukee's Brewery District, I'm Jason Heilman. Coming up in about 30 minutes, we'll hear an orchestral work that Igor Stravinsky adapted out of his early opera, The Nightingale, which was inspired by a fairy tale by Hans Christian Andersen. We'll also hear a new take on the symphony for the 21st century in the form of a sinfonina by contemporary composer Jordan Janosko, and more. But we'll start this hour with an early take on the symphony that's also of a fairly manageable length. Georg Matthias Mann was born in Vienna a generation before Joseph Haydn, but he never really worked in the city. Instead, he only worked as a church organist in small towns around Austria for most of his career. Here is one of Mann's symphonies in the Italian style. It's his Sinfonia in D major. Michi Geig conducts L'Arpa Festante.

The Sinfonia in D Major by Georg Matthias Mann, one of 16 symphonies that we think Mann wrote as early as the 1740s. You heard it performed by the Munich-based ensemble Labra Festante, led by Michi Geig. Despite his failing health, Franz Schubert managed to write 14 songs in 1828. He didn't mean for them to be his final songs, and we don't think that he meant for them to be put together as a set, but when they were discovered the very next year after Schubert had passed away, they were published together in a set that was called Swan Song. Here is one of Franz Schubert's Swan Songs, a song that's simply called Serenade. It's been arranged for solo piano by Franz Liszt, and it's performed here by pianist Friedrich Chu.

0: Do you not hear the nightingale's call? They are imploring you with their sweet, plaintive songs. They are imploring for me. Words by the German poet Ludwig Rellstab that originally featured in that song by Franz Schubert. That was the Serenade from Schubert's Swan Song. You heard it in a version for solo piano by Franz Liszt, performed by Friedrich Chu. We hear a modern take on the symphony coming up next on WPR Music.
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0: 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Sinfonina was a name coined by composer David Fogel for short melodic works for the full orchestra designed to appeal to a modern audience. This Sinfonina was written by composer Jordan Janosko, who gave it the subtitle Three Sketches of Unblemished Earth, and across three movements that she named Water, Woodlands, and Heights. It's performed here by the Budapest Scoring Orchestra, conducted by Peter Ilyenyi.

0: The Sinfonina No. 1 by contemporary composer Jordan Janosko, a piece she called Three Sketches of Unblemished Earth. Peter Eleni led the Budapest Scoring Orchestra. We'll hear the Song of the Nightingale coming up next on member-supported WPR Music.
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0: Thanks for staying with me for Drive Time Classics. Just a few years after he composed his ballet, The Firebird, Igor Stravinsky wrote a Russian opera about, well, based on the Hans Christian Andersen tale about a magical nightingale whose song was powerful enough to save the life of the Chinese emperor. In 1917, Stravinsky took some of his music from the opera and transformed it into a symphonic poem in four movements that he called The Song of the Nightingale. Here it is with the Buffalo Philharmonic, led by conductor Joanne Folletta.

Music for a fairy tale about a bird with magical powers and the humans who struggle to recognize them. That was Igor Stravinsky's Song of the Nightingale, a symphonic poem based on one of the composer's own operas. Joanne Folletta conducted the Buffalo Philharmonic. In Wisconsin weather tonight, it'll be increasingly cloudy with scattered showers and storms possible, particularly in the west. Lows will be in the 60s. Tomorrow will be cloudy, warm, and humid with a chance for more showers and storms, some of which could be severe. Highs will range from the low 80s to near 90. Thursday should bring more clouds and more chances for rain, but it'll be a little cooler with highs around 80. Chapter A Day is next here on WPR Music. That'll be followed at 8 by From the Top. I'll be off for a couple days, but until next time, I'm Jason Heilman. 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
1: This is Chapter a Day. I'm Carl Schmidt, reading from a book called Cry of the Kalahari. It's about the author's experiences in the Kalahari Desert, located in Botswana, in the southern part of Africa. Mark and Delia Owens, graduate students in biology, decide to do field work in a remote area of the world. Concerned about the disappearance of animal wildlife, they go to Africa to do research in the area of animal conservation. The Kalahari is a largely unexplored region and the site of a huge game reserve. It seemed an excellent place to do research, though it's miles and miles from the nearest village. We come in just as they've set up camp, in a little tree island in a place called Deception Valley, and gone to sleep in their Land Rover. A near total silence crept in on me while I opened my eyes and gazed at the Land Rover ceiling. A moment's confusion. Where was I? I turned to the window. A gnarled acacia tree loomed outside. Beyond the tree, in soft, easy lines, the wooded sand dunes descended to the riverbed. Morning in Deception Valley. Our first. Delia stirred. We listened to Africa waking around us. A dove cooed from the acacia. A jackal wailed with a quavering voice. And from far away to the north, the bellow of a lion rolled in.